That's Cetteville by Mathieu Mathieu, who grew up just north of Montreal and honed his style in the cafes of France. You can hear a touch of French cabaret in his playful melodies. You can hear the edginess of a tastefully restrained electric guitar highlighting the smooth vocals of Martine Léon in this next song. The melancholy whistling at the start of the song evokes the old spaghetti western Italian movies and reflects his background writing film scores.

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1: Now there's a song that demonstrates the effect of world music on the music of Quebec. Doba Caracol is a duo of two women with long blonde dreadlocks who met at a rave in Montreal back in 1998. They've been really successful on the Montreal music scene with their French language blend of African and Caribbean vibes. Étrange, or Strange, is available on the Quebec collection. Next, we have a gorgeous piano ballad by Daniel Lavoie, who starred in theater productions and written for film. This is called Violoncelle, a French word for cello. Viens.

0: French-Canadian singer Danielle Lavoie as we explore La Belle Provence, or Quebec. We'll be back in just a moment, and you can find out about the songs at putumayo.com. That's PUTUMAYO.com.
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0: Welcome back to the Putumayo World Music Hour with music from Quebec. I'm Rosalie Howarth. Dan Storper is traveling this week. This young singer got her start on the Canadian equivalent of American Idol, a show called Star Académie. Annie Villeneuve's song, Un Homme, A Man, is on the Putumayo compilation called Quebec. Part of the proceeds from the disc go to Musiciens du Monde, Young Musicians of the World, a Quebec-based nonprofit that brings music programs to young people in low-income neighborhoods and villages.

A band that really mixes it up, the Chango family. There's about 10 of them, and they sing in French, Spanish, and English, sometimes in the same song. As you could hear, they bring a tropical reggae beat to the northern latitudes. Quebec's largest city, Montreal, combines old-world charm with easygoing new-world attitude, and its many immigrants have given it a very international feel. The capital of the province, Quebec City, was founded by French trappers and settlers 4 centuries ago. Our next Québécoise is a Canadian singer and actress, Chloe Sainte-Marie. She's also an advocate for patients with Parkinson's disease because of her close association with director Gilles Carr, who suffers from the condition. Here's Brûlot from her album Je marche à toi, I'm walking to you.

0: The wistful voice of Pierre Lapointe with Tous les Visages, or All the Faces. And we'll be back with more music of Quebec after this short break. You can look up any of the songs at putumayo.com, click radio, and stream some of our other shows in the series as well.
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0: We're visiting the French-Canadian province of Quebec today on the Putumayo World Music Hour. Quebec has a very lively music scene with styles ranging from traditional folk to polished pop. The province is host to several world-famous festivals, including the Montreal Jazz Festival, Les Francofolies, and the Festival d'été. The Québécois also have a strong sense of nationalism and have made several attempts to be declared a sovereign nation. In 2006, the Canadian House of Commons declared the people of Quebec a nation within Canada. This French-Canadian singer started her career with an a cappella group. Her name is Mireille Bédard, and Il fait dimanche, It is Sunday, is a bossa nova version of a French classic.

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From Putumayo's collection, Quebec, that was the playful and dramatic group called Pour les Mille Bazaars. The title of that song, Les Viscères, means the innards. Naturally, the sound of French chanson and cabaret is a strong influence on the music of Quebec. But you'll also hear the Celtic sounds of the Scottish and Irish seafarers who settled the region in the 17 and 1800s. You can hear echoes of sea shanties in La Brunette est là, which means there's the brunette. The band is called La Boutine Sorante, which translates to the smiling boot.

That was Florin Volin with Ni Chiu E Nan. He was half of the very popular duo Cashtin. Virin is an Innu, an indigenous group that still speak their own language, Montagnais. Many native people live and thrive in Quebec and speak their own dialects. The term First Nations is used to refer to many of these groups. Next, we have an entertaining duo that takes a page from Montreal's Cirque du Soleil. Besides the musicians, they have a clown, Michelle, who MCs and acts as a link between the audience and the performers. They're called Ostara, and here's their humorous lament, Pauvre bourgeois, or poor middle class man.

French-Canadian singer-songwriter Ariane Moffat, with Combustion Lente, or Slow Fire, to put the finishing flourish on our exploration of the music of La Belle Provence. Quebec is almost a nation within a nation, and it's fought to preserve its French-Canadian culture. This hasn't kept it, though, from absorbing the sounds and flavors of many other countries through its many immigrants. I'm Rosalie Howarth, and along with my co-host Dan Storper, who's on the road this week, we'd like to thank our producers, Shane Sharkey, Sonia Skelton, and Drew Young, and you for joining us on the journey. You can find out about the music on today's show and stream previous shows in our series at putumayo.com. That's PUTUMAYO.com. 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Till then, travel safe and so long.

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Welcome to Sound Excursion here on WGVU. I'm Scott Van De Werf, and tonight, Medeski, Martin, and Wood, Jeff Preslaff and his orchestra. We'll hear the Art Ensemble of Chicago, the Julius Hemphill Trio, and the Ethnic Heritage Ensemble. Let's begin with Alex Klein, Nourishing Our Roots, here on Sound.

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Sound Excursion with Jeff Preslaff with Measure for Measure for Measure. We heard Dracula from Medeski, Martin, and Wood, and before that, Alex Klein, Nourishing Our Roots. I'm Scott Van De Werf. Now it's the Art Ensemble of Chicago with a Fela tune, Zombie.

Sound Excursion with the Ethnic Heritage Ensemble with Papa's Bounce. We heard the Julius Hemphill Trio with Georgia Blue. And before that, Zombie, the Fela composition performed by the Art Ensemble of Chicago. I'm Scott Van Dorf, continuing with Goodbye from Pat Metheny Group here on Sound Excursion.

Sound Excursion with the Jan Gabarek Bobo Stenson Quartet with Wichitai To. Before that, we heard from Gary Burton, vibraphone, Keith Jarrett at the piano with Moonchild in Your Quiet Place, and we began with Goodbye from the Pat Metheny Group. I'm Scott Vandewerf. Now it's Myra Melford's Fire and Water Quintet. This is called Insertion 3. Here on WGVU-FM Allendale, WGVS-FM Whitehall.

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That was Insertion 3 from Myra Melford's Fire and Water Quintet. I'm Scott VanderWerf. Now it's Paul Blay at the piano, Evan Parker on saxophone, Bear Phillips on bass with Poetic Justice here on Sound Excursion.

That was Poetic Justice from pianist Paul Blais, saxophonist Evan Parker, and bass player Bear Phillips. I'm Scott Van De Werf. Now it's the Schlippenbach Quartet with Glenn Fesci.

Ha ha ha!

Glenn Fesci, an improvised piece from Schlippenbach Quartet here on Sound Excursion. I'm Scott Vandewerf. Thanks for joining us. Now it's Boxhead Ensemble, Come Again, No More.

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0: Thank you very much. That was written by George Cables, and that was a song he calls Think on Me. Think on
1: Peter Sagal here from Wait, Wait, Don't Tell Me. 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
3: 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In 2018, the former landfill was found to be leaking PFAS chemical compounds.
7: The mayor says Schultz emphasized training and community engagement and says he is remembering
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1: The Trump administration is transforming the U.S. Forest Service.
2: The Forest Service has been looking at reorganization since 2007. There's been a lot of efforts to study this, a lot of efforts to consider reorganization, but we're actually doing it.
1: Critics say the Forest Service is being gutted, with research and regional offices closing, and fear that more public land will be opened up to private companies. That's on the next On Point.
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0: Dana White took over the UFC Ultimate Fighting Championship, which was once denounced as human cockfighting.
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0: Now the UFC is allowed on the White House lawn and preparing to stage fights there. 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

0: work on the outbreak?
1: Those all have dramatic impacts. Look, we lost a lot of CDC staff, and a lot of our CDC staff are now in Nebraska helping with hantavirus. We lost USAID that was responsible for helping be our eyes and ears and detecting outbreaks like this. And we withdrew from the WHO, which is already pretty thin in terms of dealing with hantavirus and other outbreaks. Those cuts over the last year have definitely had an impact, and unfortunately, we're seeing the fallout from that right now.
0: Dr. Craig Spencer of the Brown Pandemic Center. Doctor, thank you.
1: Thank you.
2: The U.S. and Israel are preparing for the possible restart of active warfare against Iran. NPR's Daniel Estrin reports from Tel Aviv.
3: All you have to do is look up to the skies in Tel Aviv to see the readiness. Big gray U.S. military planes flying so close you can read the letters on the bottom. USAF, U.S. Air Force. Avi Sharf has been tracking their flight path throughout the ceasefire. He's a national security editor for the Israeli paper Haaretz.
4: Photos and videos circulating out of Tel Aviv International Airport show about 40 to 50 U.S. Air Force aerial tankers deployed currently at the airport, which is quite an uptick from what we had in the past several weeks of the ceasefire.
3: He says these are aerial refueling jets flying in from U.S. bases in the Mideast on training missions. Israeli Prime Minister Benjamin Netanyahu spoke with President Trump Sunday about the possibility of renewing the war with Iran. That's according to a person familiar with the matter who spoke to NPR without authorization to speak publicly. President Trump wrote on social media Sunday, "For Iran, the clock is ticking and they better get moving fast or there won't be anything left of them. Time is of the essence."
5: I think we are very close to a decision of the president.
3: Sima Shain is a former senior official with the Israeli Mossad intelligence agency and an analyst on Iran. She thinks Trump is preparing the ground for a renewed military attack, but at the same time, Iran appears to be trying to find a diplomatic way out. This weekend, Iran held talks with Qatar, Turkey, and Pakistan.
5: I think the only option for a renewed diplomatic channel is if Iran brings something that doesn't have to answer all the demands of the U.S., but has to answer one or two of the main demands on Hormuz or the nuclear issue.
3: Iran's nuclear enrichment continues to be a main sticking point. The recent U.S.-Israeli war with Iran did not destroy most of its nuclear or missile assets. They survived in underground bunkers, according to a new assessment by former head of Israeli military intelligence, Tamir Hyman. Former Israeli ambassador to the U.S. Mike Herzog told Israeli Army Radio the purpose of any military action now, whether limited or broad, would be to pressure Iran to give up its nuclear enrichment. Daniel Estrin, NPR News, Tel Aviv.
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10: It's 8:19, 75 degrees in Grand Rapids, 77 degrees in Holland, and 72 degrees in Muskegon. U.S. 131 southbound after Leonard Street. There's a crash on the right shoulder and traffic is backing up to West River Drive. In the weather forecast, showers and possibly a storm expected today. Windy, a high in the upper 80s. Tonight, rain likely, a storm possible, still windy, a low in the upper 60s. Showers and possibly storms expected tomorrow. Gusty winds, a high in the mid 80s. Tomorrow night, rain likely, storms possible, a low in the upper 40s. Sunny and cooler on Wednesday, a high only in the mid-60s.
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11: 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Bernardine Dorn and Bill Ayers were leaders of the Weather Underground, the radical group that planted bombs and collaborated with the Black Panthers to protest the war in Vietnam and racism.

0: Their son, Zaid Ayers Dorn, has a new memoir. 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
3: This is Morning Edition from NPR News. I'm Leila Fadel.
4: And I'm A. Martinez. The White House helped organize a prayer gathering on the National Mall Sunday. Many speakers blended American history and Christian theology. Jack Jenkins of Religion News Service tells us more.
5: As Christian praise music blasted from towering speakers near the Washington Monument on Sunday, thousands of people filed onto the National Mall, many with their hands already raised in prayer. The participants, many wearing red, white, and blue clothing adorned with Christian symbols, were there to participate in what organizers called the Rededicate 250 event. It was an all-day affair featuring Trump administration officials, faith leaders, and musical acts. The idea was to celebrate the 250th anniversary of the U.S., while also, as participants put it, rededicating America as one nation under God. Many speakers argued that the U.S. has been influenced by Christianity throughout its history. Here's House Speaker Mike Johnson, a Southern Baptist.
6: And we remember that your mighty hand has been upon our nation since the very beginning.
5: Defense Secretary Pete Hegseth, who worships at a church run by a self-described Christian nationalist, appeared by video and referenced a story of George Washington praying at Valley Forge, a story many historians say is a fabrication.
7: And on this day of Rededicate 250, let us follow George Washington's example. Let us pray as he did.
5: President Trump, who has enjoyed robust support from conservative Christians, was also expected to address the crowd via video, but sent along a clip of himself reading from the Bible instead, which was recorded for a separate event. The crowd, many of whom wore MAGA hats, cheered all the same. Cassidy Haynes of Pennsylvania was one of many who traveled in from out of state.
8: Today means a lot just to be here to celebrate our nation, the birth of our nation, to come back into covenant with God our Father. I'm blessed to be here.
5: Organizers have been criticized for centering not just Christianity, but a particular kind of Christianity. While some Catholics addressed the crowd, leaders from major mainline and historic Black Protestant denominations did not appear. For NPR News, I'm Jack Jenkins in Washington.
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3: For more on Sunday's prayer rally on the National Mall, we are joined by Robert Jones. He's the president and founder of the Nonpartisan Public Religion Research Institute, which studies religion, culture, and politics. Good morning, Robert. Thanks for being on the program.
9: Hi, good morning.
3: So you were one of the thousands of people there. What was your impression, your sort of big takeaway, talking to this crowd and being there?
9: Yeah, I was indeed. As a scholar of religion, I was really struck by being down. It was down on the National Mall, and kind of take you to the scene. When you walk into the National Mall, you have the U.S. Capitol at your back, and they had set the stage up with the Washington Monument right in the background. And the stage itself, I think, communicates a lot about what this event was intended to do. Mm. It was a stage with big fluted columns, maybe 40, 50 feet tall. And in between those were projections of stained glass windows with a cross projected right in the center of the stained glass window, and then video screens on either side that would feature the speaker. And when I walked in, it took a little while to get through the security checkpoints. When I walked in, though, it was Jonathan Rumi, who is the actor who plays Jesus on The Chosen, on the video screens with the stained glass window and cross these columns on the side that represent kind of government buildings that look a lot like the Supreme Court columns, and then the Washington Monument in the background. So I think the most striking thing about it was how intentional this merger of Christian worship, Christian church, and state was right there on the Mall.
3: So the symbolism of that, I mean, when you've been researching the issue of religion and politics for years, how would you describe this administration's approach to the separation of church and state?
9: Well, it's been, I think, a very straightforward approach to undermine, you know, that wall of separation. I talked to several people in the crowd who were there specifically to celebrate that. And you'll hear this these words like rededicate. This was called Rededicate 250. Mm-hmm. Words I heard a lot were revival, reclaim, all these kind of re-words. And it is this sense that we're reclaiming this country. And if you ask the question, well, who for and for what, it really is a very narrow slice of America's rich religious landscape. It's really reclaiming it for essentially a white evangelical Protestant Christianity. That was clearly the vibe there. It was also a very homogeneous crowd. I would estimate the crowd was probably 95% white, very clearly evangelical, older, probably mostly in their 50s and 60s. There were some families there, but more of an older crowd. That really is the demographic of the Make America Great Again, Trump's base. And I think that's who the event was there to celebrate.
3: So as you point out, and as our reporter pointed out, a very narrow slice of even Christianity within this country. One rabbi was listed on the program and addressed the crowd, but no other religions represented. Did you detect active animosity toward other beliefs?
9: You know, not exactly, but in the run-up to not there on the event, because it was such a homogeneous crowd, I think it felt like everybody felt like kind of a family reunion there, because this group, it should be said, too, that white evangelical Protestants, even though they're very prominent in the Trump administration, in his Religious Liberty Commission, for example, 12 of the 13 people on his Religious Liberty Commission are Christian and mostly evangelical there. White evangelical Protestants only make up 13% of the population today. They only make up 20% even of Christians. So the striking absence of non-evangelical or mainline Protestants, the complete absence of anyone from a historically black denomination or church, not to mention Muslims or Hindus or Buddhists. The animosity was up front, though. Paula White Cain basically said to an event organizing, going into it at an organizing event, yeah, promoting it, said, "We will not be praying to those other gods." Right. There won't be that kind of thing happening at this event.
3: Robert Jones is the president and founder of the Nonpartisan Public Religion Research Institute. Thank you for your time and your insights.
9: Yeah, thank you.
3: This is NPR News.
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11: In the WGVU newsroom, I'm Phil Dawson. The Grand Rapids Public School District is planning to sell 10 buildings they no longer use or need, and they have potential buyers for two of them, the former Stocking and Alexander Elementary Schools.
12: We're really happy with the proposals we received at both sites.
11: At the former Alexander Elementary School, GRPS Communications Director Luke Steyer says a committee recommends the district accept a $1 million bid from LifeQuest Urban Outreach.
12: $1 million purchase for community-centered nonprofit campus. No financing needed, which results in a fast timeline to close.
11: And at the former Stocking Elementary, Steyer says the West Grant Neighborhood Association is offering $850,000 to create a new community hub.
12: There is strong support in the community for this proposal.
11: LifeQuest senior pastor Jerry Bishop says they plan 10 residential units and after-school programs at Alexander Elementary.
13: Partner with GRPS for after-school programming in the gymnasium as a safe meeting space.
11: And at Stocking Elementary, West Grand Executive Director Annette Vandenberg says the donors of the land always intended it to be a community resource.
14: Stocking land was actually donated to the GRPS by bilious stocking. He always meant that it would be to serve the community good.
11: Next month, the Board of Education is expected to vote on the sale of the Stocking and Alexander schools and begin considering offers for two more buildings.
12: Looking for new uses for our former school sites.
11: After a multi-million dollar renovation, the Boys and Girls Seedman Club in Grand Rapids will soon reopen. WGVU's David Limbaugh reports the club can now provide more services for more children.
15: We are so happy and so excited to welcome our members back here at Seedman Center June 1st.
16: Mayula Partee is director of the Seedman Center for the Boys and Girls Club of Grand Rapids. She says the $4.6 million building renovation is overdue.
15: I don't believe this building has ever been renovated. From my understanding, it was established in 1958. And so maybe small repairs here and there, but never a renovation like this one.
16: It will now serve over 100 youth per day with after-school and summer programs. Thanks to federal funding and philanthropic efforts from over 25 local organizations and individuals, the Seedman Club now boasts a brand new gymnasium, classrooms, dedicated teen space, kitchen, game room, and offices. Partee says the renovation came at a time when many local families struggle to make ends meet, especially during the summer months.
15: Daycare is very expensive these days. With all of the help from our donors, we're able to keep the cost down for our parents.
16: I'm David Limbaugh.
11: The president of Michigan State University is getting a $1 million pay raise. Last night, in a special meeting of the board, trustees doubled the salary of President Kevin Guskowitz from $1 million to $2 million a year. Trustee Sandy Pierce says he's being recruited by other universities.
17: I feel that if we don't do this, if we don't speak with our vote tonight, we are at risk. And that is not a risk I'm willing to gamble with.
11: The vote to approve the president's raise was 6-2. Those who voted no said the process was not transparent enough, and they want to know where the money to pay the $1 million raise is coming from. The number of HIV infections is increasing in West Michigan, and because it's not just infecting members of the LGBTQ plus community, WGV's Dean Morrison reports on a campaign to make HIV prevention part of primary care.
18: The main thought is still in 2026 that HIV is only in the LGBT community, and that hasn't been accurate for many, many years.
19: LGBTQ plus healthcare consortium executive director Jenny Knight says there are more people contracting HIV now that are not part of the LGBT community.
18: The assumptions that it's a queer disease, but it's in all communities now.
19: The consortium is launching its Good Vibes education project focused on HIV prevention, aiming in part to dismantle decades-old stigmas and current misperceptions.
18: Within the LGBT community, there's been a lot of education, and there's a lot of talk about it very openly. But in the cisgender heterosexual community, we don't talk about it as much, including in primary care, which is where prevention should happen.
19: Knight notes that Black and brown populations are also seeing an increase. Good Vibes is partnering with other organizations sharing prevention materials and online education.
18: Because the LGBT community has so much knowledge and history around HIV, it's really a privilege for us to be able to share this with others.
19: I'm Dee Morrison.
11: I-96 westbound at Alpine Avenue, a disabled vehicle on the left shoulder. Also, US 131 southbound after Leonard Street, there's a crash on the right shoulder backing up traffic to Ann Street. Showers, possibly a storm expected today. Windy, high in the upper 80s.
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4: It's Morning Edition from NPR News. I'm A. Martinez in Culver City, California.
3: And I'm Leila Fadil in Washington, D.C. A jury in California begins deliberations today in a case that has pitted two of the biggest names in Silicon Valley against each other.
4: Elon Musk sued OpenAI CEO Sam Altman over the direction he took the company. They founded it together as a nonprofit, but Musk left after a power struggle.
3: NPR tech correspondent John Ruish has been following this and joins me now. Good morning, John.
20: Good morning.
3: So the jury starts deliberating today. What will they be considering exactly?
20: Yeah, the key question in this case is, was Elon Musk duped into donating money, clout, and contacts to OpenAI in its early days? That's what Musk claims. He argues that Sam Altman and others breached OpenAI's founding mission as a charitable trust and unjustly enriched themselves by creating a for-profit division that essentially swallowed the original nonprofit. Now, Musk was there at the start 11 years ago, along with Altman and others. They were worried about AI being controlled by one person or one company. So they launched OpenAI as a nonprofit to create advanced AI for the benefit of humanity. But within a couple of years, they all realized that AI was extremely expensive to develop and that they were going to need a for-profit arm to raise money and to attract top talent. And that's pretty much where Musk's and Altman's stories diverge.
3: So what is the disagreement?
20: Well, Musk's side basically argues that Altman and another founder, Greg Brockman, sidelined the nonprofit entity, jettisoned its founding mission, and have basically made the for-profit arm the main thing at OpenAI. Of course, Altman and OpenAI disagree.
3: What do they say?
20: Well, they point out that the nonprofit still exists. They say the mission is still very much intact. But all the co-founders agreed that they needed to start a for-profit entity too, including Elon Musk, who actually wanted control of it. Altman's lawyers say the others weren't comfortable with that and said no, so Musk left in 2018. A key question that the jury's going to have to decide on is whether or not Musk filed this case soon enough. There's a 3-year statute of limitations for breach of charitable trust in this case, so the jury has to basically believe Musk's claims that he became aware of the issues less than 3 years before he filed the suit in 2024.
3: And how did each of these tech leaders come across in court?
20: Yeah, I would say neither of them really emerged unscathed. Musk tried to come across as altruistic. His lawyers argued that Altman and the others, quote, stole a charity, but OpenAI's lawyers tried to undercut that. Musk had a case of sour grapes, they argue, long before 2021. He didn't launch this lawsuit until after OpenAI achieved success, highlighted by the launch of ChatGPT in 2022. And he started his own for-profit competitor called xAI. For his part, Altman tried to make it seem like he's still guided by the nonprofit's mission, but Musk's lawyers accused him of being dishonest, and they called a string of witnesses to make that case.
3: What comes next?
20: Well, the 9-person jury is an advisory jury, and U.S. District Judge Yvonne Gonzalez-Rogers will make the ultimate call, although she said she's likely to follow the jury's lead. If Altman and OpenAI are found liable, there could be big changes. Musk wants a rollback of the for-profit company. He wants up to about $150 billion in gains that are linked to that company to be put into OpenAI's nonprofit foundation. And he wants Altman and Brockman ousted from their leadership roles.
3: That's NPR tech correspondent John Ruich. Thank you, John.
20: You're welcome, Layla.
4: More therapists are seeing how they can use artificial intelligence tools in their work. Supporters say recording sessions and using AI to create notes saves time. Critics worry it could alter the trust between patients and their clinicians at the heart of therapy. Here's NPR's Windsor Johnston.
21: Molly Quinn is a 31-year-old librarian in Fayetteville, Arkansas. For 2 years, she trusted her therapist with things she hadn't told anyone else. But during a session last November, something felt different.
22: It wasn't until halfway through the session that I realized that she wasn't taking notes herself like she typically did. She was just like letting the iPad stand up.
21: Quinn kept talking, but later she realized the conversation had been recorded using an artificial intelligence note-taking tool without her consent.
22: It felt like a violation, and the more that I thought about it, like, I don't know, I just started getting, like, more and more sick to my stomach.
21: Quinn left the session that day not knowing what to do. Across the country, a growing number of therapists are experimenting with AI tools that record sessions, transcribe conversations, and automatically generate clinical notes. When activated, the software captures the discussion in real time and produces a structured draft note for the clinician to review, and in many cases submit to insurance companies for reimbursement. Companies behind the technology include Barry's, Blueprint, and Simple Practice, among others. They all say the systems are HIPAA-compliant and designed to help therapists spend less time on paperwork and more time focusing on patients. But some experts say the technology raises new ethical questions. Kelly Owens is a bioethics researcher at New York University.
23: We have
0: a wide body of research showing us that a consent form on its own does not mean that a person is making an informed choice. We know that folks scroll through these, don't read them.
21: Owens also worries about accuracy. She says if clinicians aren't meticulously checking the notes that are generated by AI, an error can become part of a client's permanent record. But some therapists say the bigger concern may be what the technology does to the therapy session itself. Marissa Cohen is a couples and sex therapist in New York City.
1: Even the presence of AI, it changes the therapeutic experience. It changes the room. Even if it's meant to, and it actually does fade into the background, clients know something is still listening to them, and that can subtly alter their disclosure.
21: Other clinicians say the tools can help them be more present with their patients. Kim Tolson has been a therapist for 30 years. She says the administrative workload in mental health care can be overwhelming, and AI note-taking tools are making a huge difference in her day-to-day work.
6: It helps us in so many ways, just that reducing the burnout and the amount of time we spend on the admin, it's giving therapists their lives back.
21: Tolson says she carefully reviews every AI-generated note and makes sure clients know they can opt out at any time. But for Molly Quinn, the issue wasn't just the technology. After learning that her therapist had recorded her session without her consent, Quinn never went back. She says she eventually found a new therapist and set one clear boundary from the start: no use of AI.
23: We do have this right to not have our privacy violated, especially in a very intimate setting like a therapist office. This is something that is a private conversation.
21: And Quinn says that conversation doesn't include tech companies. Windsor Johnston, NPR News.
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11: It's 8:42. I'm Phil Dawson in the WGVU newsroom. It's 75 degrees in Grand Rapids, 77 in Holland, and 72 degrees in Muskegon. M6 South Beltline westbound east of Broadmoor, there's a crash that's slowing traffic. Also in Wyoming, watch out for the crash at 35th Street Southwest, west of Division Avenue. Showers and possibly a storm expected today. Windy, a high in the upper 80s. Tonight, rain likely, a storm possible, still windy, a low in the upper 60s. Showers and possibly a storm expected tomorrow. Gusty winds, high in the mid 80s. Tomorrow night, rain likely, storms possible, low in the upper 40s. Cooler Wednesday, a high in the mid-60s.
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26: The chances of people's votes being revealed are remote and only in precincts with very
27: but
26: few.
27: Scott's lawyer, David Coleman, says nothing in that law says the exempt info is confidential.
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10: wards. In 2018, the former landfill was found to be leaking PFAS chemical compounds.
11: The mayor says Schultz emphasized training and community engagement and says he is remembering
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29: At the presidential summit in Beijing, President Trump wanted more business deals. President Xi wanted stability and assurances on Taiwan. Where did they land? Next time, Here and Now.
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31: Good morning, I'm Layla Faldin. Some school children were visiting the Vatican this weekend when Pope Leo walked over to greet them. Like kids pretty much anywhere in the world, they said hello by doing the 6-7 gesture. That's the meme that really doesn't mean anything, but sort of looks like you're juggling something or weighing two choices. 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He did, gesture and all. It's Morning Edition.
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4: This is Morning Edition from NPR News. I'm Amy Martinez.
3: And I'm Leila Fadel. Right-wing populists in the U.S. have been building political ties in Europe for years, like President Trump's relationship with Hungary's recently defeated prime minister.
5: I stick up for Viktor Orban. Not a lot of people do because they're, in many cases they're jealous. They wish they did what he did.
3: Now, 10 U.S. mayors from liberal cities are taking a page from that right-wing playbook. NPR's Frank Langfitt reports.
7: Mayors from cities including Boston, Chicago, and San Antonio are teaming up with their counterparts in Europe. Last week, they joined a group called the Pact of Free Cities. Aftab Purval is the mayor of Cincinnati.
8: I've joined the Pact of Free Cities because of the actions of the Trump administration that continues to not just have democratic institutions and democratic values backslide in our country, but also the destruction of longstanding relationships all over the world.
7: The pact was created in 2019 to share strategies and fight authoritarianism. The group held its annual meeting last week in Bratislava, the capital of Slovakia. Matúš Vallo, the mayor of Bratislava, welcomed the newcomers from America.
9: What unites us are the values of democracy, which are far stronger and more enduring than the populist steps taken by our national governments. Unlike some world leaders, we still believe in these values.
7: Gergely Carcsony is the mayor of Budapest. He shared lessons from the recent defeat of Hungary's Orbán, a turning point. Orbán's attempt to ban last year's Pride parade in Budapest, it backfired.
12: People did not withdraw. They showed up.
7: The city took over the parade, which also became a demonstration of free speech.
12: The right of assembly is not an ideological privilege. It depends on whether citizens can peacefully say, we are here, we matter, and we are not afraid.
7: Carcsony said the defiance exposed Orban's political weakness and contributed to his downfall. Lacey Beatty is the progressive mayor of Beaverton, Oregon. She flew across 9 time zones for the meeting in Bratislava. Beatty said the trip was worth it.
13: I was telling my husband this morning it was unexpectedly collaborative and just really underlined that a lot of the issues we're facing here in the United States, other cities are facing too.
7: Like funding cuts by hostile federal governments. For instance, Beatty said the Trump administration tried to cut a chunk of funding to Beaverton because it wouldn't dump its DEI policy. Carcsony said Orban's government put similar pressure on Budapest to threaten city services, such as garbage pickup. The mayor responded by putting big signs on trash trucks that pointed the finger at Orban. Carcsony said they read like this. Who would not want this bin to be emptied tomorrow? Beatty said this shows why mayors need to tell residents when the federal government cuts funding, in part so they don't get blamed. White House spokeswoman Abigail Jackson said this about the Bratislava meeting. Quote, if Democrat mayors spent half as much time prioritizing the safety and security of their own citizens instead of participating in Trump derangement syndrome publicity stunts, their residents would be much better served.
14: This is Matt Schlapp. I'm the chairman of CPAC.
7: CPAC is the Conservative Political Action Conference. It's been building ties between conservatives in the U.S. and Europe for a decade. Schlapp disagrees with the U.S. mayors politically, but he adds this.
14: My private advice is they're probably doing the right thing to try to organize.
7: Next year's Pact of Free Cities meeting is in Amsterdam. Mayor Beatty says she expects more American mayors to join. Frank Langfitt, NPR News.
3: 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I'm Leila Fadel.
4: And I'm Amy Martinez.
11: And I'm Phil Dawson in the WGVU newsroom. 77 degrees now in Grand Rapids, 78 in Holland, and 73 degrees in Muskegon. Because of the city's strong job market, competitive salaries, and quality of life, WGVU's Jennifer Moss reports Grand Rapids is on a list of best cities to start a career.
0: Grand Rapids landed at number 16 on Wallet Hub's latest best and worst places to start a career list. A news release says the ranking reflects Grand Rapids' strong job market, solid wages, and a high quality of life for young professionals. Grand Rapids' ranking comes as the region continues to strengthen its workforce. New data from The Right Place shows that the area added 2,000 new jobs in 2025 and is attracting younger workers at a higher rate than the state, the nation, and most peer metro areas. Grand Rapids Mayor David LeGrand says, quote, Grand Rapids continues to grow because our business community keeps creating opportunities for the next generation, end quote. Wallet Hub analyzed more than 180 U.S. cities using 25 measures, including entry-level job availability, starting salaries, and housing cost. In the report, Wallet Hub analyst Chip Lupo said the top-ranked cities help make the move from school to career smoother for young workers. I'm Jennifer Moss.
11: In Wyoming, there's a crash on 35th Street Southwest, west of Division Avenue, that's backing up traffic. Also in Kent County at M6 South Beltline westbound east of Broadmoor Avenue. Watch out for that crash. Showers and possibly a storm expected today. Windy, a high in the upper 80s. Tonight, rain likely, a storm possible. Still windy, a low in the upper 60s. Showers and possibly storms expected tomorrow. Gusty winds, a high in the mid 80s. Tomorrow night, rain likely, storms possible, a low in the upper 40s. Sunny and cooler Wednesday, a high in the mid-60s. Wednesday night, partly cloudy, a low around 40.
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15: From Marketplace, I'm Nancy Marshall-Genzer in Washington. The U.S. and Iran remain far apart on a ceasefire, with President Trump taking to social media to warn the clock is ticking. The standoff is rattling global markets. Government bonds are rising, pushing up borrowing costs, and oil prices are moving higher this morning as traders worry that the war in the Middle East will lead to a prolonged period of higher inflation. For more, we're joined by Julia Coronado, founder and president of Macro Policy Perspectives and a professor at the University of Texas, Austin. Hi, Julia.
16: Good morning.
15: So we continue to see a sell-off in global bonds this morning, pushing up the yield on the 10-year Treasury bond to its highest level in 15 months. The 30-year Treasury has now reached a two-decade high. What is driving this? Is it geopolitical uncertainty, the war in the Middle East, or some of the sticky inflation we saw last week, all of the above?
16: Pretty much all of the above. We had several inflation readings last week that came in strong, and not just energy, but it seems to be already spreading into things like airfares. And there's a lot more in the pipeline. So with no end in sight to the conflict and the Strait of Hormuz still closed, the prospect for even higher energy prices and even more spillover into other prices, that is on the minds of markets this morning.
15: So what does this bond sell-off mean for everyday borrowers, you and me, and the interest rates that we pay?
16: Well, it means that mortgage rates are going to rise. Rates on credit card borrowing are going to rise. Rates on car loans potentially are also going to rise. So anything that you borrow money for is going to get more expensive in addition to the higher prices you're paying at the pump. So it could be a summer of pain for the summer driving season and might not be so great for the housing market as well.
15: Yeah, oil prices are up this morning, Julia. They seem stuck at over $100 a barrel. So at what point does this kind of energy shock feed into inflation in a more lasting way? Or is that happening already?
16: It is starting to happen. Again, the prospect is that the next few months are going to bring more of the same. You know, consumers are pretty good at looking through a month or two of higher gas prices. But if this is going to last, you're going to start to see consumers tighten their belts. They just won't have the cash to look through it anymore.
15: Julia Coronado, founder and president of Macro Policy Perspectives and a professor at the University of Texas, Austin. Thank you.
16: My pleasure.
15: 0.5% to 0.2% range, with the Dow up 28 points. 10-year Treasury yield is up at 4.57%. Two of the biggest power companies in the U.S. are set to merge. NextEra Energy has announced plans to acquire Dominion Energy in an all-stock deal, a move driven largely by surging electricity demand from the rapid growth of AI.
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15: BYD cars are popping up more and more in the streets of Brazil, one of the biggest car markets in the world. As gas prices spiked with the war in the Middle East, the Chinese EV maker sold more than 37,000 vehicles in Brazil in the first quarter of this year. That's a 70% jump from the same time last year. Gisele Rigatau explains how Brazil got to be the company's biggest market outside of China.
17: Uber driver Albertino Inácio Neto, who lives in the northeast city of Recife, almost gave up his job. I was losing money with a combustion car, he says. It was costing him roughly $500 a month to fill his tank. Inácio spent $30,000 on a BYD Dolphin Plus last year. The car is excellent. It's working great, he says. In 4 years, BYD has sold almost 250,000 electric and plug-in hybrid cars here. Murilo Briganti is chief operating officer of Bright Consulting. BYD is one of their clients. BYD invested a lot in marketing and offers very competitive prices, he says. BYD's Dolphin Mini is now the top-selling car in Brazil. It costs $24,000.
18: Fazendo bateria, fazendo software.
17: BYD produces the batteries, the software, and the vehicles. That reduces costs, Briganti says. In 2025, BYD surpassed Tesla to become the world's top EV seller. International expansion is key because BYD is facing stiff competition and lower profits in China. At the opening of BYD's factory in Camaçari, Bahia last year, Brazil President Luiz Inácio Lula da Silva celebrated that the company will produce 600,000 cars a year here. But Lula's own government conducted an investigation that found that BYD brought almost 500 Chinese workers without proper paperwork to build the plant. More than 150 were rescued in what they described as slavery-like conditions. BYD declined to talk to Marketplace for this story. Paulo Feldman is a professor of economics and innovation at the University of São Paulo. He says there's a reason BYD cars are so cheap.
19: Chinese companies, they get support from the government. Sometimes the support is huge, which is the case here.
17: He says the Chinese government is footing the bill.
19: In my opinion, this is a kind of dumping.
17: BYD is already the fifth most popular car brand in Brazil and wants to be number one by 2030. It won't be easy. More Chinese car companies are coming here, and automakers are launching new models like American GM in partnership with South Korean Hyundai. In Brazil, I'm Gisele Rigatau for Marketplace.
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11: Good morning. It's 8:59. I'm Phil Dawson in the WGVU newsroom. It's 77 degrees now in Grand Rapids, 78 degrees in Holland, and 73 degrees in Muskegon. M6 South Beltline westbound after Broadmoor Avenue. There's a crash on the right shoulder that's backing up traffic. Showers and possibly a storm expected today. Windy, a high in the upper 80s. Tonight, rain likely, a storm possible. Still windy, a low in the upper 60s. Showers and possibly storms expected tomorrow. Gusty winds, a high in the mid 80s. Tomorrow night, rain likely, storms possible, a low in the upper 40s. Sunny and cooler on Wednesday, a high in the mid 60s. Wednesday night, partly cloudy, a low around 40. Sunny Thursday, high in the mid-60s.
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21: Next up on this Friday edition of the Shelley Irwin Show, speak with photographer Diane Burdick. She joins in her latest exhibit. Dozen the Good others. Earth solo exhibition at Moscow. Fountain Street Church.
22: And Charles
21: Plus,
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21: 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That and more, that's ago. Next on the show
23: Russia's
21: from 9 to 10.
23: Street said its air defense has shot down more than 500 drones and over a dozen legion. Moscow flashes major shots covered in the sky. Still the Ukrainian drone. Confirming that one of the victims was an Indian national. Separately, Moscow's mayor, Sergei Sobyanin, confirmed the drone struck near an oil and gas refinery, injuring several workers. Ukrainian President Volodymyr Zelensky said the attacks were entirely justified, given last week's Russian missile and drone attacks on Kyiv that killed 24 and injured scores more. Zelensky also promised the attacks would continue. Charles Maines, NPR News.
22: A federal jury in California will start deliberating a case today pitting two billionaires against each other. Elon Musk is suing artificial intelligence company OpenAI and its CEO, Sam Altman. Musk claims they violated a promise to make OpenAI serve humanity and are instead working for wealth. Musk quit OpenAI and has launched his own AI rival. Altman and OpenAI's president, Greg Brockman, say Musk is jealous. NPR's John Ruwitch has more.
24: The nine-person jury is an advisory jury, and U.S. District Judge Yvonne Gonzalez-Rogers will make the ultimate call, although she said she's likely to follow the jury's lead. If Altman and OpenAI are found liable, there could be big changes. Musk wants a rollback of the for-profit company. He wants up to about $150 billion in gains that are linked to that company to be put into OpenAI's nonprofit foundation. And he wants Altman and Brockman ousted from their leadership roles.
22: NPR's John Ruwitch reporting. Trump Mobile says its smartphones are beginning to ship to customers nearly a year after the company first began taking orders. NPR's Windsor Johnston reports questions remain about the devices and promises behind them.
25: The gold-colored T1 smartphone was initially promoted as made in the USA, but that language was later dropped after analysts questioned whether the phones were actually manufactured domestically. Tech analyst Avi Greengart says he still has questions.
26: How many people are looking to get a Trump-branded generic Android phone? The second question is more, what promises have they made and how are they filling those promises in terms of how American it is?
25: Trump Mobile tells NPR current phones are assembled in the U.S., while future models will use more American-made parts. The company also updated its pre-ordered terms, saying $100 deposits did not guarantee customers would receive a phone. Windsor Johnston, NPR News.
22: This is NPR.
11: In the WGVU newsroom, I'm Phil Dawson. Entertainer Lionel Richie says the new Acrisure Amphitheater in Grand Rapids is more than just a venue. He says it's a place where people will make memories.
27: There'll be memories like you've never seen before. People will take pictures from anniversaries, weddings, everything, right here in this wonderful place.
11: Lionel Richie spoke to the crowd Friday night during his concert to open the new Acrisure Amphitheater. The venue's expected to attract over 300,000 visitors a year and have an $800 million impact on the local economy. The president of Michigan State University is getting a $1 million pay raise. Last night, in a special meeting of the board, trustees doubled the salary of President Kevin Guskowitz from $1 million to $2 million a year. Trustee Sandy Pierce says he's being recruited by other universities.
2: I feel that if we don't do this, if we don't speak with our vote tonight, we are at risk. And that is not a risk I'm willing to gamble with.
11: The vote to approve the president's raise was 6-2. Those who voted no said the process was not transparent enough, and they want to know where the money to pay the $1 million raise is coming from. State revenue projections are slightly higher, but still not enough to fund proposed spending in the next state budget. State Budget Director Jen Flood says there's still about a $1 billion gap between expenses and expected revenue.
5: We're still facing a gap of more than $1 billion due to inflation, higher health care costs, and Congress passing the tab to states on things like Medicaid and food assistance.
11: Republicans in the state legislature say they support spending cuts to balance the budget, but not new taxes or dipping into the state's rainy day fund. I'm Phil Dawson.
21: And happy Monday to you. Say that frequently, and good that we have the opportunity to do just that. Midway through this May, how are you doing? Hopefully well. Change if you need. Do you believe that we have a Memorial Day weekend coming up? But stay the course, and put the weather... temps are improving. There we are. If you like almost 90s, I digress. Let's get into our conversation because we do need a pretty day for a wonderful opportunity to support Bissell Pet Foundation. It's the annual Blocktail, Bissell Blocktail Foundation celebration. It's a party. It'll draw inspiration this year from the fairway. I'm looking forward to bringing my Judy, and I look forward to this conversation with you, Eliza Curtin. Good morning, Eliza.
7: Hi, how are you?
21: Doing fine. Do you get to bring a little four-legged friend with you?
7: Well, I'm a little busy at the party, but there will be plenty of four-legged friends that I could potentially adopt and go home with. So I'm looking forward to that.
21: And we'll get into that for sure. And I know this is dog-friendly, but if you don't have a dog and you're right, you want to bring one along or just hang out with those who care about animals, please do. Eliza Curtin, remind me about what this Bissell Blocktail Party is all about.
7: Bissell Blocktail Party is Bissell Pet Foundation's largest annual fundraiser. It happens every single June. It's been happening since 2012, and 100% of net proceeds power the foundation's life-saving programs, including our Fix the Future spay-neuter program, our Empty the Shelters adoption program, our crisis and disaster arm, and so much more. I could talk all day about it, but I won't get into the weeds too much.
21: That's because, again, best bet is to come join in. When and where, please?
7: June 2nd from 6 to 9 p.m. at Memorial Field at the East Grand Rapids High School.
21: And I trust animals who can somewhat behave are allowed with their owners?
7: Yep, it is. We say BYOD, bring your own dog. They just have to be up to date on vaccinations and people and dog friendly. But so many dogs, both owned and adoptable. So it's a really great time.
21: Yes. And, of course, outdoors. We'll keep an eye on the weather, but most likely a wonderful day. Is there kind of a golf theme?
7: Yeah, this year, we inspired by the fairway, it is golf theme. So show up in your golf best. We will have some interactive golf games like simulators. But on top of that, great food vendors, adoptable dogs, photo booths. We'll have our friends at Tito's Vodka there again, serving up azalea cocktails inspired by a very famous golf event, so it'll be a wonderful time.
21: Yes. Eliza, let's go back to, again, why we are gathering. Remind me of the good work Bissell Pet Foundation under Bissell's leadership does.
7: Bissell Pet Foundation, we are here to end pet homelessness, and we do this in a variety of ways. Like I said, we have some really amazing programs targeting spay-neuter, adoption. We help in times of crisis and disaster, whether that be a hurricane, another storm, and just really working to help pets in shelters and rescues.
21: And is there a silent auction this year?
7: There will be a silent auction. It starts June 1st and runs through June 3rd. It is online, so you can go to BisselPetFoundation.org to find the link. We have so many amazing trips. We have golf packages. If you're local to West Michigan, there's plenty of concerts and gift cards to amazing restaurants, so you definitely want to check it out.
0: Yes. And Eliza, will my portrait, will Chris be there to paint my portrait of Judy this year?
3: Yes. Chris, Laporte, who is an Art Prize winner, will be there doing caricatures. DJ AB, who is an amazing West Michigan DJ, will be there. So we have so many wonderful people that partner with us every year, and we're just super excited.
0: And again, a reminder, the dollars, 100% of the proceeds are going to provide those spay-neuter accesses through your groundbreaking Fix the Future program. I know we did a special feature on that, and certainly Empty the Shelters would not happen without the foundation, correct?
3: Yep. So this event supports not only West Michigan, but also shelters and rescues nationwide. So it's a wonderful event. Like Shelley said, 100% of net proceeds go to pets. So it is really our largest fundraiser of the year, and the funds raised power a lot of our work throughout the year.
0: Wonderful. All right. Well, I know there is a way to support Bissell Pet Foundation. That is to attend your Blocktail, and I like this. It's a partee, yes?
3: Yes, partee.
0: Very nice. All right, how does one get their tickets?
3: Go to BisselPetFoundation.org/blocktailparty, and there is a link for tickets. And purchase your tickets now, because prices do go up at the door. So make sure you go and purchase your tickets ASAP.
0: Wonderful. I know you get to leave with a cool swag bag. And again, bottom line, you could leave with a cool pup or, even better, adult dog, thanks to all of the rescue organizations on site. I'm not allowed another. Have three right now, but you never know.
3: There's always room for another.
0: There is. I'll tell my pet sitter that. Eliza Curtin, thank you. We're saving animals through this opportunity to attend the Bissell Blocktail Party, the Blocktail Party, on June 2nd. See you there.
3: Thank you so much. See you then.

0: nice little upbeat jazz for you. We all need upbeat jazz on a Monday, although a pretty day ahead, they say. Local author Mandy Crosby in the house. She's a big deal. Her book is out, Extraordinary Ordinary Women, a powerful memoir about her journey from a lost and uncertain teen to a woman standing tall in her purpose thanks to those who believed in her. So I'm going to take some notes on this one. Mandy, good morning to you.
1: Shelley, thanks for having me.
0: You're welcome. I will sit up straight because you're sitting up straight, and a wonderful opportunity we have to discuss. Mandy, what was it like to write a memoir? I'm getting right into this conversation.
1: Yeah, let's jump in. So a couple years ago, four now exactly, my daughter left for college, and as many of us do, it gave me some time of introspect, right? And we asked that question, how did I get here? How did I get here? And I started reflecting, you know, even in adolescence, every chapter of my life, and every single one, there was a woman there present. I really reflected every chapter that, you know, that woman showed up in these small ways, ordinary women, teachers, coaches, colleagues. And it really pulled on my heart that I needed to celebrate that. And so that's really where this journey began. And I just began writing, Shelley, really just about every woman, every chapter. And it started, kind of formed itself in that way.
0: They say that's how to write a book. Just start writing.
1: Indeed.
0: And yet I introduce you as a lost and uncertain teen. Were you?
1: Yes. Yes, indeed. My family had a long history of trauma. Both my mother and grandmother, domestic violence survivors. So that shaped a lot of the way I saw the world at the time, Shelley. I was, you know, sort of believed what was taught around me. And so every space we moved a lot that I showed up in, I was uncertain. And I did not feel, you know, worthy many times to be in those spaces. And so it really was the first coach that saw something in me beyond my, you know, ill-fitting clothes and maybe the way I presented as a teenager, awkward and uncomfortable, that really poured into me and showed me what was possible for me.
0: Yes, and of course, your tagline, because every woman's story deserves to be seen, heard, and celebrated. Mandy, talk to me about one or two of these extraordinary women.
1: Yes.
0: Extraordinary, ordinary women. Let's not forget that, right?
1: That's right. That's right. And that's what makes us extraordinary, right? Yes. In the ordinary ways. One of my favorite stories that I recalled in the book almost has an invisible string theory attached to it. It was a woman, Kathy. She was my manager at the time. I graduated high school, very uncertain young girl, watched my friends go to college. It was not for me. And I got my MA degree at vocational school. Started very young, 20, 21 at the doctor's office. And I decided that I was going to leave with my now husband, then boyfriend, on a great adventure. And I leave the doctor's office and I don't tell them that I'm not coming back. I just, no call, no show. I go off on my young adventure. Mm-hmm. And Kathy had a decision to make, Shelley, at that time. At Spectrum then, now Corewell, she decided to not put me on the list to never hire back again, right? She was certainly worthy to do that. She was presented with that because I was a no-call, never-show again, right? And this was in the early 2000s when you really didn't know where people went when they left. And so she said, you know, there was just something when I got to meet her again years later, there was just something about you that I didn't want to close that door on you forever. I really wanted to leave that door open so there was a possibility that you could walk through it later. And Shelley, in fact, when I did walk through it,

0: this is that each and every chapter of my journey, even when Kathy showed me grace in that moment, and I didn't necessarily feel in that moment that I was worthy of many things, right? The lesson is that you are worthy and that you are ready right now in this moment. We don't do the things that make us worthy and ready, right? We're worthy and ready, and that's why we should do the things. So when I'm working with young women, I often will drive that home that you're ready now, right? And this is the time to make those really important decisions. Yes.
1: And now you are a brand strategist, healthcare consultant, and advocate for women in leadership.
0: That's right. Yes. Yes.
1: Share another extraordinary, ordinary woman.
0: Yeah. So my grandmother, a lot of folks, after they read this book, not only did I get to celebrate my colleagues and friends and, you know, people along the way, but I got to highlight the women in my life, the survivors in my life, my mother and my grandmother. My grandmother's story really resonates with so many women. That's like the primary feedback that I get from her chapter and her celebration of her life, is that she was a, you know, in the 50s, a young mom, domestic violence survivor, reaching out to her pastor asking for advice, who says, you stay there, right? You and your kids stay there. And she made the hardest decision, especially during that era, of taking three small children and walking out that door and choosing a different life for her kids and her family. So her decision really would change my life eventually, right? Because now my mother feels brave enough, and she was always present for me. And that is strength that I now draw from, that I maybe once felt almost embarrassed by as a kid, right? And now I'm proud to say, you know, what she overcame.
1: How many women do you highlight?
0: There's about 12 women total highlighted in the book, but there's also, I say that like with a little hesitation, because there's a lengthy list at the end too that I couldn't possibly draw from. I wanted to make sure everybody was highlighted, from my nieces and all the inspiration that I have in my daughter, and I highlight many, many more, but there's 12 that are specifically highlighted from teenagers all the way through.
1: And today you continue to lift while you climb. What's the end goal?
0: The end goal is that once we see and experience these stories for these women, is that we take inventory in who helped us, but then we keep perpetuating that, Shelley, with every other woman that we interact with. I have this thought of doing these extraordinary, ordinary women highlights, where we discuss and talk to women in the community that don't often get that shine or that flash or that stage presence, right? But they're the women that are really breaking the ground in all we do. So I want to have that message continue to live on through my legacy, through my nieces, through my daughter, and make sure that they perpetuate the same thing, that they're worthy where they stand, and that our future generations don't feel like we don't belong at a table.
1: Yes. Are you working with women then, kind of on a one-on-one consulting?
0: I do. Yes, Shelley. Yeah, thank you. So, yeah, through my website, there's many different things that I'm now involved with. I still do healthcare IT consulting. We'll always be passionate about that. But I do keynote speaking and mentorship opportunities, just any chance that I can to get in front of young women and just, you know, young people in general, right, to share my story.
1: Did you say you had a pretty cool niece?
0: I do. I have a pretty cool niece who's here in the studio with us today, Michaela Crosby, who just graduated from high school. And so those are the kind of inspirational moments that I want to continue to celebrate.
1: Wonderful. Extraordinary, ordinary women. How do we find out more information, Mandy Crosby?
0: So you can check me out at connect@MandyKCrosby. MandyKCrosby.com is my website. You can find my book, Extraordinary Ordinary Women, on Amazon and all your major bookstores, and locally here at Schuller's now. So
1: we should. All right. Don't forget the K and the Mandy Crosby. I'm glad we had this conversation.
0: Me too, Shelley. Thank you.

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1: I'm Phil Dawson with a weather forecast. Showers and possibly a storm expected today. Windy, a high in the upper 80s. Tonight, rain likely, a storm possible. Still windy, a low in the upper 60s. Showers and possibly storms expected tomorrow. Gusty winds, a high in the mid 80s. Tomorrow night, rain likely, storms possible, a low in the upper 40s. Sunny and cooler on Wednesday, a high in the mid 60s. Wednesday night, partly cloudy, a low around 40.
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1: Should be. It's a jazz station. Don't forget the blues as well. It's a station that's put the spotlight on the Mosaic Film Experience from time to time. We've been there, done that. We are in the present doing that, and we'll do it in the future. Let me share a nice introduction. A new statewide initiative is inviting Michigan public school students to share their experiences and perspectives through short-form video storytelling. So My School Story is a digital storytelling campaign created by Mosaic Film Experience. We'll let my next guest talk about it. Thank you to Steelcase Foundation for the partnership. So I bring you in, I call you a friend, Mallory Patterson. Boy, we have some history with KLA and more, but that's a whole other conversation. I miss you. Good morning to you.
2: Good morning, Shelley. Thanks for having me.
1: You're welcome, because you are strong in the Mosaic Film Experience population. I want to get right into what my school story is and how it came together.
2: Yes, it's my MI school story, but we would love for people to own it, My School Story, right? And it is a statewide student storytelling initiative. We are encouraging students to create 30 to 60 second vertical videos made for socials, answering one central question, which is, what's your powerful public school story? Students 13 to 18 are encouraged to submit. The goal is really just to elevate authentic student voices, real experiences through reflection, through, you know, their storytelling skills that they have. It's purposefully designed to be accessible and easy to participate in. Videos don't need to be polished, and we are collecting these stories over time. We'll have rolling submission deadlines for chances to win prizes, with our first deadline being May 31.
1: Yep, that'll come up before we know it. Why is it important to center this project around students telling their own stories, Mallory?
2: Well, you know very much that student voice is near and dear to my heart, but the truth is students are often talked about but not heard directly. And so that usually leads to decisions being made for them and not with them. So this campaign is really focused on their lived experience in the public school experience. You know, young people are powerful storytellers, and they have a lot to say. And so the Mosaic Film Experience really just tries to give them a platform, and MI School Story is just focused on their public school experiences. You know, students often notice things that adults may overlook, and they also come with this beautiful authenticity that I think is really important for adults to hear.
1: Never lose that authenticity. There you are. Mallory, let's talk about the kinds of stories or experiencing that you're, well, encouraging at this point.
2: Yes. So while we want to hear any and all stories about students' experiences, we are really focused around access, achievement, and community. So these are things like extracurricular activities, academic achievement, mentors and teachers that students have really connected with, community and belonging, opportunity and support systems, programs that students have connected with or have created opportunities or maybe shifted their trajectories. The stories can be big or small. You know, it could be like, I had this really meaningful experience to this thing changed my whole life. And so we just really want those personal moments that often resonate the most, and there's no like single right type of story. We just want to hear the diversity of experiences from students across the state, you know, to show where students find joy and meaning, what's great about their experience in public education, and just what it's like to be in school.
1: Yes, it's good to be in school, as they say. This project feels aligned with Mosaic Film Experience's mission. How does it connect to the organization's broader work?
2: Yes, so the Mosaic Film Experience is totally focused on young people and elevating their voices. Mosaic uses storytelling to build creativity, collaboration, and critical thinking for career preparedness. So a lot of the work that we do, from summer programs to after school and in school programs, really focuses on using storytelling to build transferable skills across a variety of potential careers. We've served more than 50,000 students, and this will be year 15 for us. And we're just really focused on helping young people find and use their voice.
1: Yes. And I know that this is such that you are encouraging short form video and social media as the format. Tell me more here.
2: Yes. So, you know, a lot of time we do intensive workshops and, you know, we help students really work through a storytelling process. But for this, we just want students to work on that 30 to 60 second range video, turn the camera around on you, maybe capture a little B-roll to throw in there to illustrate your story. But we just really want the stories, and they will be hosted on our website and YouTube page and shared with, you know, people who are advancing policy and having conversations around public education. But we just really want students to be a part of that conversation. And so we are working to create an archive collect these stories.
1: And it's called a living archive of student voices. What's that mean?
2: It just means that it's not static. It means we want to keep collecting these stories, and we want to add it and just have it be something that isn't just in a folder somewhere. It's accessible to the public, it's accessible to students to, you know, see what other students are experiencing, and it's accessible to adults to go in there and listen and hopefully get, you know, some perspective.
1: It's a new statewide initiative inviting Michigan public school students to share their experiences, perspectives through these short form video storytelling, My School Story. We all have one. And Mosaic Film Experience, Mallory Patterson, strong in reminding us to just do it. Tell me more about what you hope educators, parents, and communities take away from these videos.
2: You know, I hope that they understand that students have important voices, and their lived experiences are often really thought out. You know, they have an experience, and they have thoughts, and those thoughts should be heard. And so we're just encouraging parents and educators to have the young people in their lives participate in this project, but also then go check out that living archive and listen to what students are saying and share that perspective with others and see how it can maybe change the conversation. Students, again, are encouraged to submit those videos either through the website, or you can just go straight to any of our My School Story social media pages and just use our hashtag My School Story or tag us at My School Story.
1: Yes, and we're looking at 30 to 60 seconds, so it's not a documentary.
2: Correct.
1: Vertical format, why is that?
2: That's just where the students live, right? You know, all of our social media channels are in that format. And so that's, you know, we just want students to turn the phone around and tell us about their lives.
1: And you're submitting through the website or social media?
2: Correct. And our website is mischoolstory.org.
1: What if a student's thinking, I don't have professional equipment?
2: We do not need that. It's intentionally made to be accessible. It's designed that way. You don't need any experience to participate in this project. And every video that is submitted is entered to win a prize. And so we're just really encouraging students to get on the site, go to our social media. There are some stories that already exist there if you want to take a look and kind of see how the students who are already participating have told their stories, and just add to the collection.
1: Right. And, you've been doing this. This is the first initiative of My School Story.
2: Correct.
1: Yes.
2: Yep. We are just launching it. We have our first rolling submission deadline for May 31, but we're going to continue to collect stories throughout the summer and into the new school year.
1: As you should. And bottom line, closing thoughts, what do the kids get from this?
2: I think, you know, students don't always take a second to sit and reflect on school. They kind of often just show up and get through the day. But I think it's an important moment of reflection for our young people to sit with this idea of, you know, what is my lived experience in public education, and just share some of the wins that they have and some of the people that maybe meant a lot to them. And hopefully they find community in this when they go check out the archive.
1: All right. One more time. How do I find out more information?
2: MISchoolStory.org.
1: Wonderful. All right, Mallory Pattison, back to work. You've got a May 31 deadline, and then you'll be ready to rumble. And then will these all be together in a... you know, in an award submission or anything as such?
2: Yes. It is not a film competition in the sense, but what we do plan to do is have some community engagement around it and hopefully, you know, invite some of our young people out to maybe be on some panel discussions or in community.
1: Radio or something.
2: Yes.
1: Thanks, Mallory.
2: Thank you.
1: Take care to you.
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4: In the WGVU newsroom, I'm Phil Dawson with a weather forecast. Showers and possibly a storm expected today. Windy, a high in the upper 80s. Tonight, rain likely, a storm possible. Still windy, a low in the upper 60s. Showers and possibly storms expected tomorrow. Gusty winds, a high in the mid 80s. Tomorrow night, rain likely, storms possible, a low in the upper 40s. Sunny and cooler on Wednesday, a high in the mid 60s. Wednesday night, partly cloudy, a low around 40.
1: Did you know it still is a very major part of our lives? That would be skin cancer. And we talked to my next guest. Melanoma is the deadliest form of skin cancer. And about 1 in 50 Americans will be diagnosed with melanoma in their lifetime. So let's get into, obviously, talking about prevention and or more. Appreciate you with us, Dr. Mark Hurlburt, CEO of the Melanoma Research Alliance. Good morning to you, Dr. Hurlburt.
5: Good morning. Thank you so much, Shelley, for having us on here on the start of May. It's Melanoma and Skin Cancer Awareness Month, so appreciate you helping us raise visibility about the importance of practicing sun safety to prevent melanoma and to prevent skin cancer.
1: Thank you for that, and it's serious, as they say. You're speaking to a redhead, so something I know I need to adhere to. You, again, speaking on behalf of the Melanoma Research Alliance, give me one more statistic when it comes to the seriousness of this conversation.
5: Absolutely. So melanoma is the deadliest form of skin cancer. This year, 230,000 Americans will hear the words, "You have melanoma." So it's a serious problem. It's pretty common. Most of my family and friends have known someone personally touched by melanoma or skin cancer.
1: Let's talk, get right into our conversation. Our number one conversation about prevention, I would think, is sunscreen. Yet there are common sunscreen myths. Why are they existing? And I understand they're spreading.
5: Absolutely. So the most common myth about sunscreen that we hear, people think they only need to wear sunscreens in the summer months, the warm, sunny days, but you shouldn't wear sunscreen year-round, as we'll talk about. The other myth that we hear is that you only need to wear sunscreen if you're specifically going outdoors for the day, right, like to the pool, the beach, to the ballpark, out for a long walk in the park. But what I think people misunderstand, and the myth, is that you're exposed to the sun every day, right? You know, that half-hour drive to work or that half-hour walk to the office. So it's important. At the Melanoma Research Alliance, we urge people to wear sunscreen every day, practice sun safety 365 days a year. And we can talk a little bit more about it, but we recommend to use broad-spectrum sunscreen of the SPF 30 or higher.
1: And why is that?
5: Yeah, so SPF is the sun protective factor. So SPF 30 provides good coverage and good protection for daily use. I'm very fair skinned, like yourself, and as you mentioned, and so I personally use SPF 50 on my face and exposed parts of parts of my body that are exposed to the sun, like hands and neck. And yeah, it's just to provide protection. You know, sunscreen and other things you can do to prevent skin cancer and to prevent melanoma include UPF protective fabrics, protective clothing. During the summer, I like wearing these long sleeve polos. They're manufactured and fabricated in such a way that they provide some shielding from the sun as well. Just to avoid peak rays between 10 a.m. and 4 p.m. If you're going to go out for a jog or a long walk or a bike ride, try and do it outside of the peak ray time, 10 a.m. to 4 p.m. Do it earlier in the morning or at the end of the afternoon or evening.
1: It just goes against all of my time frames. But again, I'm learning the other ways to prevent. What would then be, if we want to get into the worst case scenario, an early warning sign of a melanoma, Dr. Herbert?
5: Absolutely. So most people think of melanoma as that brown mole or brown spot in your skin that's changing over time. Not all melanomas are brown. Some can be more pinkish, look like a pimple. What we say is the A, B, C, D, E rule. So A is the spot asymmetrical or perfectly round? If it's asymmetrical, have your doctor look at it. B, we say, what are the borders of the spot, the mole that you're looking at on your skin? And is it irregular or, again, is it perfectly shaped borders? C stands for color. What is the color, and is it changing colors over time? Or if it's quite a large spot, is one part of it darker and another spot more opaque? Again, if any of those things are true, have your doctor take a look. D is for diameter, if it's larger than the size of a pencil eraser. And then E is the most critical. Is the spot changing or evolving over time? And that's the things you need to be most aware of. So we tell people, know your skin, know your body, know what spots you have, and then if something is changing or appears new, absolutely have your doctor take a look at it.
1: And even though we are fair-skinned, Dr. Herbert, all skins susceptible here?
5: Absolutely. Everyone of every skin type, every race, every ethnicity gets melanoma, and everyone should practice sun safety. For people with darker skin of color, they sometimes can get melanomas in unique spots on their body, so on the sole of their foot or the palm of their hand or under their fingernail beds, anywhere on their body. But be particularly careful to look at your whole body and know of any changes over time.
1: It's just about time to wrap up. Should I worry if I was that little child that didn't use sunscreen as a little one that now a little later in life we could have a problem, or should I keep an eye on myself?
5: Keep an eye on yourself. Don't worry. It's never too late to start practicing sun safety. So start today, whatever age you are. I as a child, I didn't practice sun safety. I grew up in Florida. It wasn't a thing back in my day, but now we all know much better. For your listeners, we've shared a lot of information. If they want to learn any more about melanoma and sun safety and how to prevent skin cancer, they can visit our website at curemelanoma.org. But really appreciate you helping us shine a light on this important health matter.
1: Of course, and of course, your role as CEO of the Melanoma Research Alliance, Dr. Mark with the C. Herbert. Thank you so much for your time.
5: I appreciate your time, Paul. Thank you.

0: May, a big month, not only, of course, Mental Health Awareness Month, but, of course, month of learning to apply sunscreen appropriately, and it's a month that celebrates community action. Let's talk all things Kent County Community Action. Joining the nation in celebrating Community Action Month is Kent County. I'm glad that you are here, Gustavo Perez, with Conversation. Morning, Gustavo.
1: Good morning. Thank you for having me.
0: You are quite welcome. Glad that you are here in our new digs, as they say, and appreciate the good work that you are doing. What does, one more time, this Kent County Community Action do?
1: Well, we are a department of Kent County, and we serve low to moderate income households with emergency needs. Right now, one of our biggest programs is our food distribution. Last year in 2025, we provided over 130,000 food boxes, and that is volunteer driven. We have over 50 community partners across Kent County. We also provide utility assistance, rental assistance when available. We have specific programs for seniors. We have meal delivery, we have transportation, we have an on-site kitchen and dining facility for socialization for our seniors, and have outreach case managers to provide aging in place services. We are also the community development department for Kent County, so we provide resources and funding for our local nonprofits. We invest in affordable housing. We also preserve the housing stock in Kent County, which is very old.
0: Say that again.
1: We preserve the housing stock in Kent County. We have a repair program, a lead reduction program, and we also make homes more energy efficient with our weatherization program as well.
0: And again, the KCCA, you've been doing this how long?
1: Here in Kent County, we have been here for more than 50 years. Community Action as a national network is 60 years old. There's 27 community action agencies in the state of Michigan. We serve Kent County.
0: Yes. And why do you personally do this work, Gustavo?
1: It's a calling. It really is. You know, growing up in low-income housing and growing up being, you know, formerly living in a shelter as a kid with my family, I always wanted to give back. I have a background in finance and banking, and I tell people I'm a recovering banker. But I came into working in a nonprofit for many years. I ran a shelter for the better part of 10 years. And when I moved to West Michigan about 5 years ago, I wanted to make I fell in love with a Michigander. You know, she's great.
0: Okay.
1: And so she brought me here, and I wanted to do good work in finding my place here at United Way, and then coming to Kent County about 3.5 years ago. I've just been able to continue the work and give back and pay it forward.
0: Yes. Gustavo, May is Community Action Month. Why should we have a Community Action Month? Silly question, but I need your answer.
1: It's an awareness. Really, there's still a lot of folks here, even especially in Kent County, that are struggling with gas prices, especially right now. People are still living paycheck to paycheck. A lot of folks are, you know, two family incomes just to get by, and everybody's doing what they can, but it's still really hard out there. We have seen an increase in our food distribution. Just a few years ago, we were giving out about 87,000 food boxes. Now we're up to 130,000 food boxes in just a couple years. So the demand is growing. So really, it's about awareness, and your neighbors are still struggling. And this Community Action Month is about that, and how you can get involved and how you can support the efforts.
0: So let's spend some time talking about how to get involved.
1: Well, we're looking for volunteers, especially, as I mentioned, with our food distribution. It is volunteer-driven. Last year alone, over 64,000 volunteer hours just to do what we do. And so we're always looking for volunteers, whether you want to come individually or as a group, to either pack food boxes or help us in the distribution of the food. We generally have about 600 food boxes that we'll give out in a quarterly distribution, which happens every 3 months, or a monthly distribution specific for our seniors. We'll give out 300 or 400 food boxes easy in one day.
0: Where are you getting the food?
1: We get that through a partnership with, it's all federally funded. It's called CSFP and TFAP is what they're called. And that's one specific for emergency food boxes and one for seniors. That's where we get the funding. It's all a federal pass through the state of Michigan.
0: And if one wants to donate food, I may have missed this, but is that available?
1: Not really. We're not able to because it's pretty heavily regulated on what we're able to provide in each food box. However, we do take volunteers. We take any monetary donations to just make sure that we can continue to operate the program.
0: Yes. All right. What else are you asking of the community?
1: Well, right now we have a luncheon that we're doing here to celebrate Community Action Month. It is on the 28th from 12 to 1. It'll be at our facility at 121 Martin Luther King. You can go online to our website and register at kentcountymi.gov/KCCA. And if you'd like to join us to learn more about what we do, we invite you to come in and have lunch with us. We're calling it our Spring into Action Luncheon. It's sponsored by Consumers Energy and Tandem Credit Union right now. And so we want to invite the community to this luncheon. We have limited space, so RSVP now. And then we're also asking for any donations. 100% of your donations go right back into the community to support your neighbors.
0: And it's like the wonderful luncheons we have, most likely free, but a donation is asked, and you'll want to help out.
1: Absolutely.
0: Yes. Gustavo, talk to me also. Kent County Community Action is a member of the Community Action Network.
1: Correct. So in the state of Michigan, we have what's called Michigan Community Action, and I am on the board. And so there's 27 community action agencies across the state. Every community action agency is embedded in their community and doing something different, covering, I think, over 80 different counties in Michigan. There's over 1,000 community action agencies across the country. That's the National Community Action Network, and we're also members of. So this is a poverty-fighting entity. We've been around for a long time doing really good work, and we're very fortunate to be here and have a presence in Kent County.
0: And I know, again, you representing Kent County strong, but I trust there are other community action organizations that are in the state of Michigan that you collaborate
1: absolutely.
0: With.
1: Absolutely. We work hand in hand with a lot of those partners. In fact, a lot of us will be going to Lansing this week, actually tomorrow and Wednesday, for our legislative fly-in day or legislative day to go talk to our legislators, let them know about the impact that we're seeing and the challenges we're seeing in our community.
0: Again, Kent County Community Action, celebrating a Community Action Month this month of May. As I often say, every month should be that. Let's talk a little bit more about how you're serving. I mean, you served over 100 homes with lead reduction, weatherization support, and housing rehab. Give me an example, or if someone's having a problem, they call you?
1: Yeah, so our weatherization program has been around for about 50 years here in Kent County, and we've been serving on average about 50 homes. We've recently increased that to about 100 homes to make homes more energy efficient. We'll go in there and insulate the home, update any like a furnace or any other energy efficient appliances to make sure that the home is more efficient than it was when we found it. On average, we make the home about 30% more energy efficient. This helps reduce energy costs for folks and ensures that the home has a little more longevity. Again, preserving the housing stock. We recently launched a lead reduction campaign, program to be able to reach out to the rural areas in Kent County. There is a lead reduction program in the city of Grand Rapids, but there wasn't anything outside of that. So we've since launched that, and our goal is to be able to serve anywhere from 50 to 60 homes with that program alone. Mm-hmm. We've had a home repair program as well that we've been doing for a long time, and that one, again, is really for outside of the city of Grand Rapids. But for weatherization, it serves all of Kent County, including Grand Rapids. So we do a mixture of all these different programs. Ideally, we're touching about 200 homes a year at some point. We also partner with Home Repair Services, and they do some minor repairs, and we're able, as the Community Development Department for Kent County, able to provide them some resources to do the amazing work they do.
0: Does one need to qualify for your services?
1: Yes, all of our programs are designed for low to moderate income households. I would encourage any resident that's interested to find our website. There's a lot of detail there. If you have any questions, please give us a call. There's also some online applications that you can be linked to on our website.
0: Yes, and I'm not done yet because there's still a list. You're providing rides to seniors and or individuals with disabilities. How does this work?
1: Well, we are partners of RideLink, and so we have a really good small but mighty team of drivers that go out rain or shine or snow, and they're able to provide rides for seniors from point A to point B, a lot of medical appointments and things like that. We have a small fleet of transit vans and buses, and where we're able to get out and make sure that our seniors have access to transportation. We also launched a program called Way to Go, and this allows us to serve those folks with disabilities or age 60 and older to, again, point A to point B. Now, there's sometimes a waiting list with some of those programs, but I always encourage any senior to reach out to us. We have walk-in Wednesdays for seniors, so they can come to our 121 Martin Luther King site, and they can see a caseworker that day to at least start the process on figuring out what they might need.
0: Wow. And Gustavo, remind me what you have when it comes to helping kids.
1: Well, right now it's families with children. So we have a lot of programs, stability programs. We want to make sure that they have utility assistance is taken care of. Water utility is a big one right now. And if you have challenges with your water bill, maybe there's a leak. We can also take a look at that and do some minor repairs so that that family can stay in that home and doesn't have to worry about a high energy bill.
0: As we look at the answers to how can you help, volunteer. So you have a list of current opportunities.
1: Right. You can find that right on our website.
0: Yes. And what about partnership? Are you in need of contractors to work, as you mentioned, with the weatherization program or other projects?
1: We're always looking for contractors. We need folks to help us do the work to go in and make sure the homes are weatherized for any home repair projects that we do. And then also now with lead, we need more contractors. We do offer lead certification training with partnerships. So any contractors willing to get into the space for weatherization or lead, if you need the training, we offer free training for those areas.
0: And again, donations are accepted.
1: Always accepted. 100% of those donations go right back into the community so that we can assist more of your neighbors.
0: Remind me about May 28th, please.
1: May 28th, 12 to 1, our Spring Into Action luncheon. You can find that information on our website and register. Limited occupancy, but we're looking to get as many folks to find out more at our luncheon.
0: Wonderful. Again, you are celebrating a month-long opportunity to put the spotlight on Community Action Month, but you are celebrating these significant milestones and growth and more, and we're not even halfway into the year, right?
1: Right.
0: Do the math on that. All right, Gustavo Perez, thank you for your leadership and the conversation to help one another. Thank you.
1: Thanks again.

get it, trumpet. There we are. I'm Shelley Irwin. Coming up tomorrow, don't miss an opportunity to hear about your Beggar's Bell Bash. It's not till June, but we talk about it now. Great work that the Franciscan Life Process Center does. We also put the spotlight on Mosaic Counseling. They counsel in a unique way, so make sure you tune in on how that will work. An author or two to round out a 9 to 10 a.m. program. Thank you, Rick Beerling, for your help behind the scenes. Your inspiration for the day, according to Charles Dickens, get ready. There's nothing in the world so irresistibly contagious as laughter and good humor. Hope you enjoyed the show. Again, Jazz on Tap, Grand Rapids Jazz Orchestra. We play from time to time this recorded live at Founders Brewing Company. Take a listen. Enjoy your day. I'm Shelley Irwin. Hope you enjoyed the show.

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0: In the weather forecast, showers and possibly a storm expected today. Windy, a high in the upper 80s. Tonight, rain likely, a storm possible, still windy, low in the upper 60s. Showers and possibly storms expected tomorrow. Gusty winds, a high in the mid 80s. Tomorrow night, rain likely, storms possible, a low in the upper 40s. Sunny and cooler on Wednesday, a high in the mid 60s. And Wednesday night, partly cloudy, a low around 40. In the WGBU newsroom, I'm Phil Dawson.
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7: This is 1A. I'm Jen White.
8: And I'm Todd Zwillick for today's installment of our weekly politics series, If You Can Keep It. Part two of our discussion on reforming the Supreme Court, whether we should and what it would take. And it's after we heard from so many of you on this issue.
7: We're joined by Kate Shaw. She's a professor of law at the University of Pennsylvania. She also co-hosts the Strict Scrutiny podcast. Also with us is Alicia Bannon. She's the director of the Judiciary Program at the Brennan Center for Justice, and Daniel Epps. He's a professor at Washington University School of Law and co-hosts the podcast Divided Judge Argument. We got this from Jim, who writes, "We need a complete overhaul of our federal judiciary. The court should have at least 21 members, diluting the power any one person has when serving. One member from every circuit and appeals court. Members of SCOTUS should rotate into the court from the circuits and appeals court, so there are no appointments directly to the court. The justices should also be ethically accountable, just as other federal justices are. Lastly, all administrative judges across the federal government should be centralized into the federal judiciary, making them completely independent of the executive, and all legal decisions that are issued at the federal level should be issued from the judicial arm of the government." So Jim did a lot of thinking about this.
8: He thought it through. That's a long list.

0: West Michigan weather for Greater Grand Rapids and all of the lakeshore today. Showers and thunderstorms likely, mainly before 4 p.m. We'll have mostly sunny skies early, becoming cloudy with a high near 88 degrees. A chance of showers and thunderstorms tonight, mostly cloudy skies, a low around 67. Tuesday, a chance of showers and thunderstorms. We'll see a high near 83 degrees. It will be a bit breezy. Showers and possibly a thunderstorm Tuesday night with a low around 49. Mostly sunny on Wednesday with a high near 63.
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3: You're back with On Point. I'm Meghna Chakrabarty, and today we're talking about a Trump administration move to very much reorganize the United States Forest Service. And Chris French is with us. He's the current associate chief of the Forest Service. And Mr. French, as I was asking, in the first Trump administration, the Bureau of Land Management underwent a very similar and extensive reorganization. And by some measures, because of that, the BLM lost almost 90% of its Washington-based workforce, which included a lot of scientific expertise, legal acumen, research experience. Could the same thing happen to the Forest Service?
4: I don't think so. And I'll tell you why, Meghna. So we looked at those reorganization efforts and specifically what came out of the BLM. I've talked with employees that went through it. Some of them now work for us. I've also looked at reorganizations that we've done in the agency when we consolidated all our business functions to Albuquerque. And what I learned from that and why people left was, I would say that it was really about a very quick decision made for the organization rather than leading with people first. What we're trying to do right now is give people plenty of heads up. We're working to provide them multiple choices for the types of work they do. What we found out in like the BLM approach and others is that folks basically got a letter saying, here's your new job. You have 24 hours to make this decision. We're not doing that. We are giving our employees choices of the type of positions they take on. We're offering voluntary rounds of positions that are on forests and on districts. And then ultimately, when we get to a point when we may have to make those shifts, again, we're trying to work directly with our employees to give them multiple options. Now, the last thing I want to do is lose expertise. And I know how hard this is for the families and for the people that have chose to live there. And that's why the majority of folks

0: because the U.S. is focused on the Iran war. And Zelensky says most sanctions on Russia don't work either. They're evaded or watered down. And yeah, strikes are one tool to keep the Kremlin to force it into stopping the full-scale war on Ukraine.
1: And St. Pierre's Joanna Kakissis in Kyiv. Joanna, thank you as always.
0: You're welcome.
1: It's Here and Now.
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3: West Michigan weather for Greater Grand Rapids and all of the lakeshore today. Showers and thunderstorms likely, mainly before 4 p.m. We'll have mostly sunny skies early, becoming cloudy with a high near 88 degrees. A chance of showers and thunderstorms tonight, mostly cloudy skies, a low around 67. Tuesday, a chance of showers and thunderstorms. We'll see a high near 83 degrees. It will be a bit breezy. Showers and possibly a thunderstorm Tuesday night with a low around 49, mostly sunny on Wednesday with a high near 63.
4: Nestled on 400 feet of Lake Michigan frontage in Whitehall, Michelinda Lodge features summer vacation units to accommodate memorable family reunions. 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
3: 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I'm Jennifer Moss. In this encore episode of Straight Talk on Health, Dr. Chet Zelasko explains the difference between pain and discomfort and how to deal with each of them.
5: 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I'm your host, Dr. Chet Zelasko. Straight Talk on Health is a joint production together with WGVU in Grand Rapids, Michigan. I examine the practical application of health information, nutrition, exercise, diet, supplements. I look at the science behind them and let you know whether it's something to consider or not. You can check out other things that I do on my website, drchet.com, and please sign up for my free emails. Today, we're going to explore the difference between pain and discomfort. Now, what started the thought process for these topics? Timing. I recorded this around my 74th birthday. I said when this podcast season began that I would give you an update periodically, so that's a small part of it, but because it involves differentiating between pain and discomfort, I felt the need to explain the difference, mostly so that you can respond in kind when you have similar challenges. So let's begin with something you should never ignore: chest pain or discomfort. I have one strict rule. When in doubt, check it out. In this case, if the pain is severe and you can't breathe, sort of like an elephant sitting on your chest, call emergency services immediately. Don't try to drive to your physician's office or even the ER. Call emergency services in your area and keep the phone line open until they get there. Never, never, ever ignore chest pain. But what about discomfort? Maybe you have a pain in your left arm and you've heard that that could be signs of a heart attack. Or you have a sharp pain in your chest or between your shoulder blades. Or maybe it's a dull ache. Look, we live in the age of telemedicine. If you have any type of healthcare insurance, you can be online in a matter of minutes to talk to a nurse, physician's assistant, or doctor to ask questions and get professional answers. I don't mean a search engine with AI. I mean a qualified healthcare professional. It's a process of elimination, but you don't know the correct questions to ask. They do. You may have strained a muscle or torn a cartilage between your ribs or have gallbladder issues. They can guide you through it. But if you have any doubt, check it out. If you get the sense that pain and discomfort are subjective, you're absolutely right. We all seem to have a different tolerance for pain, depending on the location. Here is a loose definition, and it's about as subjective as you might expect. Pain is a physical sensation which prevents a person from living their life in a normal fashion. The pain makes it difficult, if not impossible, to carry out the normal functions of life, whether it involves movement, sitting, sleeping, or even just sitting there and thinking. Discomfort is a physical sensation that can impede a person from conducting

0: conducting day-to-day activities. Now, the discomfort can make day-to-day activities challenging, but still doable, although not at the same level as normal. Discomfort is the result, maybe, of deteriorating joints from arthritis, but it's also a part of rehabilitation from surgeries for orthopedic issues as well. Overdoing exercise can result in discomfort. Worst pain I've experienced? Kidney stone, without a doubt. It's probably the only thing that can come close to childbirth a man can experience. At least that's what I've been told. I can't comment any further on that one. Discomfort? Well, I've had my share, and that leads to part of my update. About a year ago, from when I recorded this in 2025, I developed pain in the front of my shoulders. For those familiar with anatomy, it would be in the general region of the acromion process, the front of the shoulder. That's near where the long head of the bicep attaches. It would ache so bad that it would wake me up during the night. It wasn't related to the rotator cuff muscles, but not only did it ache while sleeping, I couldn't lift anything heavy above my head. And the strangest thing was that when I walked, both arms ached in that region. Once so bad, I had to stop walking, if you can believe that. Unreal. About the beginning of this year, when I announced my quest to get to a normal body weight, I also decided to increase my upper body strength. With both long heads of the bicep torn, that limits the gains that can be made. I couldn't do a single push-up. I couldn't bench press more than 20 pounds. I mean, 20 pounds, people. I began with light weights, 5 to 10 pounds, but I did as many reps as I could. About 3 months ago, I decided to increase the weights to the amount I could handle for 6 to 8 repetitions. It's been a grind, but I've definitely added muscle in my upper body as well as my legs. I began bench pressing with 40 pounds, and now I'm up to 85 for 3 sets of 8 reps. As for push-ups, which are more like really half push-ups for now, I've gone from 0 to 25 on the day that I recorded this. But the most important thing is that the discomfort is gone. No issues sleeping, no issues walking. It all depends on the joint or joints involved, but I've always believed you can make things better by making the surrounding muscle stronger to compensate for muscle tears or other weaknesses. What I would recommend is that you get a professional assessment and find a physical therapist or a trainer who can get you started properly as to form and how to progress. I still got a long way to go, but it's been positive. Now, I couldn't handle this topic without talking about DOMS, delayed onset muscle soreness. It happens most frequently with weight training, but it can happen with the current novelty of high-intensity interval training as well. Well, what is it like? Picture this. If you've ever helped someone move, you might have experienced it. Walking up and down flights or flights of stairs, carrying boxes or furniture, up the ramp and into the truck. Multiply that times 100 round trips. You don't necessarily feel it that night or even the next day. But the day after, about 36 hours later, that's delayed onset muscle soreness. How about a little kinesiology? When you decrease the angle of a joint, that's called flexion. And it's a concentric movement. The muscle is shortening to produce the force to lift an object. Returning to the beginning position is called extension, as the muscle gets longer. That's the eccentric part of the movement. When you intentionally resist the lengthening by slowly lowering the weight, that can cause more muscle tearing, depending on the amount of weight. Now, more muscle tearing means the muscle will grow back larger. However, if you have someone help you lift the weight heavier than you can yourself into a flex position, and you really try to resist it while extending the muscle, that creates more muscle damage and, in theory, helps the muscle grow back bigger. Can you overdo it? Well, typically we have a lot more common sense than that, but driven people who want to see major gains, they can overdo it. The worst example I've ever seen was an experienced weightlifter who did a massive chest workout. Extreme, delayed onset muscle soreness caused so many tears in the muscle tissue that it resulted in excessive swelling. In this case, the only way to relieve the pressure was to cut through the skin and the fascia from shoulder to shoulder all across his chest. Not to gross you out more than I have, the pictures looked like a sausage had split open. To be clear, that's extremely rare. In that so few people lift weights at that level, the odds it happens to you and I are small. But that's delayed onset muscle soreness taken to an extreme. Well, how about the rest of my goals? I really haven't focused on my dietary intake to have a major impact on my weight yet. I've gotten on track with both weight training as well as aerobic training. I'll begin focus on the goal of getting to a normal body weight and, more importantly, maintaining it. Looking forward to reporting the results from that effort later in 2025. Well, I hope you've got a better understanding of the difference between pain and discomfort, as well as the purpose of eccentric exercise. Slowly returning a weight to starting position during the eccentric phase will help you stimulate muscle growth more than you could right now. And remember, never, never, ever ignore chest pain. That's all the time I have for this episode. If you like this podcast, please hit the share button and tell your friends and colleagues about it. Until next time, this is Dr. Chet Zelasko saying, health is a choice. Choose wisely today and every day.
1: 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On Wall Street, this noon hour, oil prices swung today after a scare overnight where prices popped and then moderated, and the yo-yo moves kept stock markets worldwide unsettled. The S&P 500 edged up by 0.1% in morning trading after flipping between modest gains and losses. The Dow Jones Industrial Average was up 187 points or 0.4%, and the NASDAQ Composite was down 0.1% but remained near its all-time high set last week, like the S&P 500. The Supreme Court has rejected appeals from pharmaceutical companies that object to negotiating Medicare drug prices with the federal government. The justices did not comment today in leaving in place rulings from the Federal Appeals Court in Philadelphia that dismissed the drug makers' claims. The negotiation program was created as part of the 2022 Inflation Reduction Act, which capped years of debate over whether the federal government should be allowed to haggle directly with manufacturers over the prices of drugs and Medicare. The law required the government to negotiate prices for certain high-cost drugs in the federal insurance program for older adults on an annual basis. The first deals took effect in 2026. And that's a look at business news on this Monday.
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2: West Michigan weather for Greater Grand Rapids and all of the lakeshore today. Showers and thunderstorms likely, mainly before 4 p.m. We'll have mostly sunny skies early, becoming cloudy with a high near 88 degrees. A chance of showers and thunderstorms tonight, mostly cloudy skies, a low around 67. Tuesday, a chance of showers and thunderstorms. We'll see a high near 83 degrees. It will be a bit breezy. Showers and possibly a thunderstorm Tuesday night with a low around 49. Mostly sunny on Wednesday with a high near 63.
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7: It's Here and Now. Fans of indie pop music have been waiting 4 years for a new album from the band Muna. Well, their fourth album, Dancing on the Wall, is out now. The band went viral for the refrain, Life's So Fun, on their 2021 single, Silk Chiffon. Maybe you've heard it.
8: Like, life's so fun, life's so fun. Got my mini skirt and my rollerblades on. Bag on my side cause I'm out till dawn. Keeping it light like silk chiffon. Life's so fun.
7: This time, they're tackling some heavier themes, blending a dark synthesizer sound with frenetic lyrics about desire and connection at a time of rising political tension, hate, and violence. Bandmates Katie Gavin, Naomi McPherson, and Josette Maskin join me now. Welcome to Here and Now.
9: Hi, thank you so much for having us.
7: Well, we're delighted to have you. You've been making music together as a trio for more than a decade, and you've called this album your most cohesive yet. What is different about how you created this one?
9: This is Josette, and I would say what's different about this record is the three of us have actually had the ability to make this record in a studio space that is our own. We're a bedroom pop band traditionally, meaning we have always made music in each other's bedrooms or basements, and this is the first time that we've had a studio that we could really use to actually craft the sound and make it in a real physical space, which really helps an album sound like an album.
7: It's also exciting as you mature as performers and as musicians to be able to, you know, avail yourselves of all the facilities of a studio. Let's hear a clip from one of your singles from the new album, Wanna Be Her.

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1: Live from NPR News in Boston, I'm Steve Brown. The Trump administration has announced the creation of a $1.7 billion fund to compensate allies of the Republican president who believe they were mistreated by the Biden-era Justice Department. The so-called Anti-Weaponization Fund was announced by the Justice Department today as part of a deal to resolve President Trump's lawsuit against the Internal Revenue Service over the leak of his tax returns. Democrats and government watchdogs immediately pledged to fight what they called a corrupt and unprecedented resolution. A gun and notebook that prosecutors say link Luigi Mangione to the killing of UnitedHealthcare CEO Brian Thompson can be used as evidence at his murder trial. The judge's ruling partially rejects a defense argument that those items were seized illegally before a search warrant was obtained. But the judge also ruled that other evidence found during an initial search of Mangione's backpack must be suppressed. Congo's health minister has announced the opening of three treatment centers for Ebola virus in the eastern Ituri region. It comes as Congo grapples with an outbreak of a rare Ebola variant that has no approved therapeutics or vaccines. 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
2: West Michigan weather for Greater Grand Rapids and all of the lakeshore today. Showers and thunderstorms likely, mainly before 4 p.m. We'll have mostly sunny skies early, becoming cloudy with a high near 88 degrees. A chance of showers and thunderstorms tonight, mostly cloudy skies, a low around 67. Tuesday, a chance of showers and thunderstorms. We'll see a high near 83 degrees. It will be a bit breezy. Showers and possibly a thunderstorm Tuesday night with a low around 49. Mostly sunny on Wednesday with a high near 63.
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2: I'm Jennifer Moss in the WGVU Newsroom. Here's what's making news on this Monday. The long-anticipated opening of Grand Rapids' Acrisure Amphitheater happened on Friday with an inaugural concert by Lionel Richie. WGVU's David Limbaugh was there.
5: This is more than just a venue. This is a place where the community will come and celebrate. There'll be memories like you've never seen before. People will take pictures from anniversaries, weddings, everything, right here in this wonderful place.
6: Lionel Richie joined community stakeholders in cutting the ribbon on Grand Rapids Acrisure Amphitheater before taking the stage as the venue's inaugural concert headliner. Joining Richie was Grand Action 2.0 co-chair Dick DeVos.
7: What does matter most to me is that this is a place where people are going to come together with family, friends, and neighbors to share experiences and create lasting memories.
6: The $184 million, 12,000-seat publicly owned venue is expected to generate more than $800 million in economic impact, creating jobs and attracting more than 300,000 annual visitors. Another Grand Action co-chair, Tom Welch, emphasized the success of a project of this scale shows just how much the community stood behind it.
8: It is the community's nature to be creative, successful, and never finished. This is just the beginning. The Acrisure Amphitheater is open. It's yours.
6: I'm David Limbaugh.
2: The Grand Rapids Public School District is planning to sell 10 buildings they no longer use or need. And WGVU's Phil Dawson reports they have potential buyers for two of them, Stocking and Alexander Elementaries.
9: We're really happy with the proposals we received at both sites.
10: At the former Alexander Elementary School, GRPS Communications Director Luke Steyer says,
0: A committee recommends the district accept a $1 million bid from LifeQuest Urban Outreach.
9: $1 million purchase for community-centered nonprofit campus. No financing needed.
0: And at the former Stocking Elementary, Steyer says the West Grand Neighborhood Organization is offering $850,000 to create a new community hub.
9: There is strong support in the community for this proposal.
0: LifeQuest Senior Pastor Jerry Bishop says they plan 10 residential units and after-school programs at Alexander Elementary.
10: Partner with GRPS for after-school programming in the gymnasium as a safe meeting space.
0: And at Stocking Elementary, West Grand Executive Director Annette Vandenberg says the donors of the land always intended it to be a community resource.
11: Stocking land was actually donated to the GRPS by Billius Stocking. He always meant that it would be to serve the community good.
0: Next month, the Board of Education is expected to vote on the sale of the Stocking and Alexander schools and begin considering offers for two more buildings.
9: Looking for new uses for our former school sites.
0: I'm Phil Dawson.
2: Governor Gretchen Whitmer and the state legislature will have a little more money than initially expected to put together the next state budget, but there is still a $1 billion gap to be dealt with to adopt a balanced budget this summer. We have more from Rick Pluta.
12: A panel that includes the state treasurer and House and Senate fiscal experts approved the official revenue numbers at its second meeting of the year. The improved numbers are still not enough to plug a $1 billion budget hole, says Michigan Budget Director Jen Flood.
13: We know there's some tough decisions ahead, but we've done hard things in the past, and we can do them again this year.
12: While these revenue numbers and the economic projections behind them are not a surprise, they come with significant uncertainty surrounding the direction of the economy. That includes how long it takes to resolve the military conflict with Iran. I'm Rick Pluta.
2: And AAA says gas prices in Michigan are up 11 cents from a week ago. Michigan drivers now paying an average of $4.84 per gallon for regular unleaded. Motorists are paying an average of $73 now for a full 15-gallon tank of gasoline. That's a look at your state and local news. I'm Jennifer Moss.
14: Six states are holding primaries, including Pennsylvania and Georgia, two of the swing states that helped President Trump return to the White House. Voters there could be pivotal in the midterms and the next presidential election.
15: How they vote is how America will vote.
14: Analysis on the next morning edition from NPR News.
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2: 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I'm Jennifer Moss. Checking your forecast for today, showers and thunderstorms likely. That's mainly before 4 p.m. Mostly sunny early, then becoming cloudy with a high near 88 degrees. A chance of showers and thunderstorms tonight. Mostly cloudy skies with a low around 67. A chance of showers and thunderstorms again on Tuesday. We'll see a high near 83 degrees. It will be a bit breezy. Showers and possibly a thunderstorm again Tuesday night with a low around 49 and mostly sunny on Wednesday with a high near 63 degrees.
18: The northeastern U.S. is tapping into Canadian hydropower. 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I'm Stephanie Hughes.
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18: Hydropower is one of the oldest forms of energy creation. It's using the flow of rushing water to create electricity. The province of Quebec in Canada has historically had an abundance of it, and later this spring, it'll start supplying hydropower to New York City. This is the second big hydropower line to link Quebec and the northeastern U.S. this year. A line to Massachusetts came on board this winter. Right now, the power is going one way, from Canada to the U.S. But some are thinking that the U.S. could eventually sell renewable wind energy back to Canada and let that country hold on to its hydropower for when it's really needed, creating a kind of regional battery. Marketplace's Henry Epp has been reporting on these lines. I asked him how this all got started more than a decade ago.
20: So when these were first dreamed up, the government-owned utility Hydro-Québec had this big surplus of hydropower, so the government wanted to sell some of it to the south, and these states, Massachusetts and New York, wanted to cut fossil fuels. But now that surplus is not as big as it was for a couple different reasons. One is that Quebec has been in a drought for the last 3 years. Two, there are more data centers and other industries in the province that want to expand. The province has sort of courted industrial users with the promise that it has all this cheap electricity to share. And then three, Quebec in the past decade has developed its own decarbonization goals, which also require more electricity for things, you know, like powering EVs and other transportation. Hydro-Québec, though, plans to develop more energy generation like solar and wind to meet all of this demand.
18: So now there's this idea that the U.S. might eventually be able to sell power back to Canada. How would that work?
20: Okay, so by the time these current contracts with Hydro-Québec expire, which is in 20 years, the thinking is that Massachusetts and New York could have more offshore wind. And so then Quebec could sort of be this regional battery for that wind power, because if enough of it gets built, there could be times when the wind is really blowing and the states have surpluses of energy. So they could send those surpluses north, which would allow Quebec to sort of hold back more water in its reservoirs. And then when the wind dies down, Quebec could release that extra water and send power back south. And so the whole region could sort of balance out its electricity needs using mostly carbon-free energy.
18: You know, this talk is happening as the Trump administration is actively deterring the development of renewable energy here. How likely is it that the U.S. will really generate enough power to be able to sell it back to Canada?
20: Yeah, that's a really good question. I mean, it's hard to say. Right now, it doesn't look that likely because of these blockades that the Trump administration has put up to offshore wind in particular. But the states do have 20 years to figure it out. That's how long these contracts are in place for the new lines to only run one direction, you know, from north to south. Offshore wind especially has clearly not developed as quickly as policymakers in the Northeast had hoped, but 20 years is a long time, and a lot of the consultants I spoke with for this reporting think that within that time, there will be more of a build-out of offshore wind and solar in the Northeast, so this concept of a battery could eventually come around.
18: That's Marketplace's Henry Epp. Daniel Shin and Jesus Alvarado produced this episode. I'm Stephanie Hughes, and that's Marketplace Tech. This is APM.
2: You're listening to WGVU's Here and Now, West Michigan. For the very latest from the world of technology, on this Monday, May 18th, let's stop by the Cyber Corner. Nations across Asia are pushing for the use of more biofuels in transportation in order to slash dependence on imported fossil fuels, which have been disrupted by the Iran war. Asia's hardest hit by the ongoing energy shock since most of the fossil fuel shipments through the now closed Strait of Hormuz were Asia bound. India is considering allowing vehicles to run on 85% or even 100% ethanol. Meantime, Indonesia and Malaysia are both racing to increase fuel blending with similar ambitions of cutting back on imported fuels. Experts are split on the climate benefit of these fuels, with some stressing that other forms of renewable energy would likely be more efficient. And that's the very latest from the world of technology. 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
21: Offshore wind and whales. I'm Randy Simon, and this is Earthwise, a look at our changing environment. President Trump has complained extensively about environmental harms to whales posed by offshore wind farms, saying wind turbines are driving them crazy and leading to whale deaths up and down the Atlantic coast. However, both federal agencies and independent scientists have found no causal link between offshore wind development and whale deaths. Despite its supposed concern about whales, the administration has voted to exempt oil and gas drilling in the Gulf of Mexico from protections under the Endangered Species Act. The so-called God Squad, a federal committee empowered to lift regulations under the Endangered Species Act, has only convened three times over the past 50 years. It came together for this new ruling for the purpose of protecting oil and gas developers from having to potentially meet new environmental regulations that could force them to shut down. The moniker God Squad refers to its power to decide whether a species lives or dies. The ruling puts a target on the Rice's whale, a critically endangered species with fewer than 100 individuals that lives in the northeastern Gulf of Mexico. It will be stripped of the modest safeguards that oil and gas companies are required to observe, such as slowing boats in the whale habitat and monitoring for the creatures when undertaking exploratory and drilling work. Now that oil prices have skyrocketed from the war in Iran, the plight of whales, the excuse for shutting down offshore wind, has become a petty annoyance in light of national security. According to the administration, energy streams must not be held hostage. Earthwise is a production of WAMC. 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
2: From the WGVU Newsroom, I'm Jennifer Moss. Here's a couple of headlines and stories we're following today. AAA says Michigan gas prices have risen ahead of Memorial Day weekend. They are up 11 cents from a week ago. Michigan drivers are now paying an average of $4.84 per gallon for regular unleaded. Motorists are paying an average of $73 now for a full 15-gallon tank of gasoline. AAA projects nearly 1.2 million Michigan residents will travel by car over Memorial Day weekend. This year's holiday road trip will cost more at the gas pump. Adrienne Woodland, spokesperson for AAA, the Auto Club Group, says, quote, Michigan drivers are seeing higher prices as we head into what's expected to be a busy Memorial Day weekend, adding, with prices still well above last year, drivers should plan ahead and expect to pay more at the pump, end quote. Bills introduced in the State House would amend Michigan's auto no-fault law. The law set medical reimbursement rates so low that rehab centers lose money treating crash victims with brain and spinal cord injuries. So these people are often turned away. That's even when the injured people paid for so-called lifetime medical coverage for their policies. The bills would boost reimbursement rates to cover the cost of treatment. The Insurance Alliance of Michigan says the bills would raise car insurance rates. Thanks so much for joining us and listening to Here and Now West Michigan. I'm Jennifer Moss. Do enjoy your day.
1: 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But now, hello AI.
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1: 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A rough start in the labor market next time on Marketplace.
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2: West Michigan weather for Greater Grand Rapids and all of the lakeshore today. Showers and thunderstorms likely, mainly before 4 p.m. We'll have mostly sunny skies early, becoming cloudy with a high near 88 degrees. A chance of showers and thunderstorms tonight, mostly cloudy skies, a low around 67. Tuesday, a chance of showers and thunderstorms. We'll see a high near 83 degrees. It will be a bit breezy. Showers and possibly a thunderstorm Tuesday night with a low around 49. Mostly sunny on Wednesday with a high near 63.

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1: West Michigan weather for Greater Grand Rapids and all of the lakeshore today. Showers and thunderstorms likely, mainly before 4 p.m. We'll have mostly sunny skies early, becoming cloudy with a high near 88 degrees. A chance of showers and thunderstorms tonight, mostly cloudy skies, a low around 67. Tuesday, a chance of showers and thunderstorms. We'll see a high near 83 degrees. It will be a bit breezy. Showers and possibly a thunderstorm Tuesday night with a low around 49. Mostly sunny on Wednesday with a high near 63.
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3: If you could choose your future baby's hair color, height, even IQ, does that mean you should?
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0: especially for the richest people in society, to be able to select embryos based on traits like IQ. And we need to figure out whether we want that in the first place. And if we are offering it, you know, are there ways to ensure that doesn't lead to societal outcomes that we don't want? You know, if you take a step back, of course, like, is selecting for IQ even a valuable thing to do in the first place? Can we measure IQ accurately? There are all sorts of, like, does IQ have a meaning in the first place? There are all sorts of ethical issues surrounding this. And I was going to write an article just about those, and that's, there's plenty to write just about that subject. And I try to get into some of that. But then I sort of got off on the scientific track here, and it's like, oh, wait, like, we can delay this discussion for a little bit because these companies can't even really offer the ability to select meaningfully for these traits between embryos.
1: 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We'll be right back.

0: West Michigan weather for Greater Grand Rapids and all of the lakeshore this afternoon. Showers and thunderstorms likely, mainly before 4 p.m. Mostly cloudy skies with a high near 88 degrees. A chance of showers and thunderstorms tonight, mostly cloudy with a low around 67. For Tuesday, another chance of showers and thunderstorms. We'll see a high near 83 degrees. It will be a bit breezy. Tuesday night, showers, possibly a thunderstorm with a low around 49. And then on Wednesday, it will be mostly sunny with a high near 63 degrees.
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2: The chances of people's votes being revealed are remote and only in precincts with very few.
3: But Scott's lawyer, David Coleman, says nothing in that law says the exempt info is confidential.
4: Local news. City Vibes, Night Quest, and Freestyle Fridays and are hosted in the first and third
5: wards. In 2018, the former landfill was found to be leaking PFAS chemical compounds.
6: The mayor says Schultz emphasized training and community engagement and says he is remembering
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15: You're listening to Think. I'm Chris Boyd. Today we're talking about the emerging field of embryonic testing to screen from multiple embryos to select the one that seems to have the best chance at health and success in life. My guest, Christopher Cox, writes about science for New York Magazine, and that's where you can read his article, Can You Really Choose Your Best Baby? Christopher, is there any risk to the embryos of just performing this testing? Like, is there, could somehow the embryo be nicked by the device that is, getting genes to sample? How does that work?
16: Right. Yeah, they biopsy the embryo at about day five. At that point, the blastocyst has about 100 cells. And the sample they take, anyone who's had a PGTA test for IVF, will be familiar with this, but the sample they take is from the part of the embryo that will eventually become the placenta. So I think the physical risk is small, but it's not zero. So if you do any kind of biopsy, you're putting that particular

0: embryo at risk. But because that test is conducted at that stage, there are also errors that crop into the sequencing process. You know, with such a small number of cells, it can be hard to sequence those effectively. And that's something that all these companies have struggled with, is how to actually produce a reliable genome from this test.
1: Every parent-to-be, you know, from time immemorial has had hopes and dreams for their child. Those children come into the world, they're inevitably... say mom or dad chose correctly.
0: Yeah, I mean, it starts to introduce sort of head spinning moral and ethical questions. And of course, the child, you know, at what age do you reveal to that child, oh, here's your total list of scores, and here's the good news and here's the bad news. I mean, I would say again, the good news for everyone is, just to give an example, you know, the score for diabetes risk, for example, it might show that you have a absolute shifted risk of 2 or 3 percentage points. So right now, this report is not going to blow anyone's mind. And probably by the time your embryo, now newborn, is old enough to read that report, science will advance so much that they'll look at that and scoff, because it's not nearly as predictive as what they could get that moment. But it's certainly an unusual thing to ponder. It's sort of, you know, I have my entire genome sequence, and I have since I was born, and I can sort of make all these predictions on who I'm going to turn out to be based on that. When I was doing this reporting, one of the companies said, yeah, we'll do your genome for you and tell you about all your traits, you know, your disease risk, your.
2: National Weather Service has issued a severe thunderstorm warning for the following Michigan counties, Allegan, Barry, and Kent, effective until 3:09 p.m. The National Weather Service in Grand Rapids has issued a severe thunderstorm warning for northeastern Allegan County in southwestern Michigan, southern Kent County in southwestern Michigan, northwestern Barry County in southwestern Michigan, until 3 p.m. Eastern Daylight Time. At 2:24 p.m. Eastern Daylight Time, severe thunderstorms will locate along a line extending from 6 miles northwest of Wayland to 7 miles east of Kingwell, moving northeast at 50 miles per hour. These are destructive storms for northeast Allegheny County and southern Kent County, and west Barry County, Kent County, hazard top 18 miles per hour wind in Barry County. Source, radar indicated. In fact, 3 p.m. debris will be dangerous to those caught without shelter. 4 p.m. overhangs will be heavily damaged if understorm expect considerable damage to roofs and windows and vehicles. 6 cents of tree damage and power outages are likely. 50 miles severe thunderstorms will be near the Grand Rapids Northeast, Allegheny, Caledonia, and Geraldine, Western Barry, Ford International Airport around 2:30 p.m. Eastern Daylight Time. Source Hastings around 2:35 p.m. Eastern Daylight Time will be dangerous for around 2:40 p.m. Eastern Daylight Time.

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2: U.S. 131 southbound off-ramp to Wealthy Street closed due to flooding. Also, and there's an accident on U.S. 131 northbound at 17 Mile Road, and an accident on the exit ramp on I-196 westbound off-ramp to Lake Michigan Drive. We do have severe thunderstorm watch in effect until 8 p.m. tonight. Some storms could be severe, mostly cloudy, a low 66 degrees, and Tuesday, chance of showers and thunderstorms. It'll get windy with a high 82 degrees, and then Tuesday night showers, possibly a thunderstorm before 8 to low 48 degrees, and mostly sunny on Wednesday, a high near 62 degrees. Partly cloudy Wednesday night, a low 39, mostly sunny Thursday, a high 64 degrees.
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4: For billions of dollars to compensate himself for harms that he alleges happened to himself in a personal capacity.
5: A settlement between President Trump and the government he runs means $1.8 billion may be steered toward Trump's allies.
6: It's Monday, May 18th, and this is All Things Considered from NPR News.
5: I'm Scott Detrow.
6: And I'm Juana Summers. Ahead, what a jury's verdict in a major AI court case means for the future of the tech industry.
5: And why are so many California stonecutters getting seriously sick?
6: We'll take a look.
7: We're more worried about getting crushed by slabs or getting cut, you know, with blades and stuff like that, not getting a lung disease.
5: The rapper Drake released not one, not two, but three new albums Friday.
6: Our critic digs in.
8: But these are some of the best and Drakiest Drake albums and songs Drake has draked in a long time.
5: Plus, a look ahead to Georgia's high-stakes primary election.
6: First, the news.
2: I'm Scott Van De Werf with State and West Michigan News here on WGVU. Monsanto has agreed to pay the state of Michigan as much as $240 million to settle a lawsuit seeking damages for PCB contamination. Attorney General Dana Nessel says the money will be used for remediation of the industrial chemical, which has been banned for production and sale in the U.S. since 1979. The lawsuit claimed that Monsanto and affiliated companies continued to use PCBs despite knowing they were dangerous to human health and the environment. PCBs are especially harmful because the chemicals are difficult to flush out of the food chain. It will be up to the Department of Environment, Great Lakes and Energy, and the Department of Natural Resources to come up with plans to spend the cleanup funds. That will include grants to local and tribal governments for remediation projects. A first-of-its-kind child care center in Grand Rapids' Rapids Central Station is aiming to reduce the commute for working parents. WGBU's David Limbaugh tells us how the new YMCA Child Care Center may set a national trend.
9: You're using our city transportation system and you're taking the bus in and you have to go to work or school or somewhere else and you have childcare to drop off. Let's reduce that time.
10: Heather Walcheski is executive director of childcare at the YMCA. She says the new $9 million childcare center being built within the Rapid Central Station in downtown Grand Rapids will be the first of its kind in the nation.
9: It could reduce for some families about 45 minutes one way just to take out a transit or another ride that they have to do. And so by reducing that time, it allows them to adjust their schedules. They're already going to be there, so let's just make it easier for them.
10: The center will accommodate 100 children from birth to 5 years old, with more space available during summer months. City officials say there is a deficit of 7,300 early child care spaces in Grand Rapids. Walcheski hopes the new center inspires other communities to consider using what already exists rather than building new.
9: People can look at us around our state, around the country, as the model that works and replicate it in their community somewhere.
10: The W.K. Kellogg Foundation provided $3.5 million for the project. I'm David Limbaugh.
2: The entire staff at a West Michigan hospital is celebrating the birthday of one of its volunteers. As WGBU's Dee Morrison reports, he's a 99-year-old Navy veteran still serving his community.
11: U of M Health West co-workers are not going to make Pete Zimmer blow out 99 candles on his enormous birthday cake, but they do want to celebrate him, says volunteer and guest services manager Jennifer DeVries.
12: Because how often do you turn 99, you know? And to be as involved as what he is, we just absolutely adore him.
11: Zimmer spent his life serving others, first in the Navy during World War II and the Korean War, and since 2017 as a hospital volunteer. He's logged more than 2,000 hours.
12: You'll often see Pete wandering through the halls with his clipboard. He's always looking for safety issues. There might be something that looks broken, might be a stained ceiling tile.
11: After his wife died, Pete moved to Byron Center to live with his daughter Joy and her family. The two now work together in volunteer services. She was with staff who threw him a birthday party, thanking him for a lifetime of service to his country and his community.
12: We just all hope that we are like Pete when we're 99, or if we get to 99.
11: I'm Dee Morrison.
2: The Grand Rapids Public School District is planning to sell 10 buildings they no longer use or need. And WGBU's Phil Dawson reports they have potential buyers for two of them, Stocking and Alexander Elementaries.
13: We're really happy with the proposals we received at both sites.
14: At the former Alexander Elementary School, GRPS Communications Director Luke Steyer says a committee recommends the district accept a $1 million bid from LifeQuest Urban Outreach.
13: $1 million purchase for community-centered nonprofit campus. No financing needed.
14: And at the former Stocking Elementary, Steyer says the West Grand Neighborhood Organization is offering $850,000 to create a new community hub.
13: There is strong support in the community for this proposal.
14: LifeQuest Senior Pastor Jerry Bishop says they plan 10 residential units and after-school programs at Alexander Elementary.
15: Partner with GRPS for after-school programming in the gymnasium as a safe meeting space.
14: And at Stocking Elementary, West Grand Executive Director Annette Vandenberg says the donors of the land always intended it to be a community resource.
16: Stocking land was actually donated to the GRPS by Billius Stocking. He always meant that it would be to serve the community good.
14: Next month, the Board of Education is expected to vote on the sale of the Stocking and Alexander schools and begin considering offers for two more buildings.
13: Looking for new uses for our former school sites.
14: I'm Phil Dawson.
2: We have a severe thunderstorm watch until 8 p.m. Mostly cloudy, a low 66 degrees. Tuesday, a chance of showers and thunderstorms. It'll be windy with a high 82 degrees. Tuesday night showers, possibly a thunderstorm before 8 p.m., low 48 degrees. And then Wednesday, mostly sunny, a high 62 degrees. Partly cloudy Wednesday night, a low around 39. And then Thursday, mostly sunny, a high 64. Showers Friday, a high 67. 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
6: This is All Things Considered from NPR News. I'm Juana Summers.
5: And I'm Scott Detrow. President Trump is walking away from his lawsuit against the IRS over the leak of his tax returns years ago. The Justice Department says Trump is getting no direct financial payment to end the case. Instead, he plans to compensate other people who claim that they are the victims of weaponization to the tune of nearly $1.8 billion. Now, ethics experts are calling the deal a way to reward the president's allies with few guardrails. NPR's Kerry Johnson is here now to talk about this. Hey, Kerry.
17: Hey, Scott.
5: You've been following this lawsuit for a while now. What changed today?
17: The president sued the IRS early this year for $10 billion. Even though the leak of his tax returns happened in 2019 by a federal contractor during Trump's first term, and Trump had also made legal claims over the FBI search of his as Mar-a-Lago resort. Legal experts could not find any other instance when a president filed a lawsuit against his own administration. And even Donald Trump seemed surprised by the turn of events at a rally.
18: And they do say that, you know, it's never been a case like this. Donald Trump sues the United States of America. Donald Trump becomes president. And now Donald Trump has to settle the suit.
17: A few weeks ago, the judge overseeing this IRS case, Kathleen Williams, started asking questions about the issue and wondering if it was a true controversy that belonged in federal court because Trump's on both sides of the dispute. She asked for court papers from both sides of the case that were due this week. And instead of responding to the judge, Trump's lawyers today filed a notice to dismiss the lawsuit. In the document, they say there's no role for this judge to play moving forward.
19: Tell me about the terms of the settlement.
17: This arrangement is pretty unusual, too. The Justice Department says it's creating an anti-weaponization fund for $1.776 billion. That's 1776 after the country's founding. And that fund is going to consider claims from folks who say they suffered weaponization and lawfare. That could include people who attacked the U.S. Capitol on January 6, 2021, including defendants who beat up the police that day. This money is taxpayer money. It's not clear the identities of people who win money from this fund will ever be reported to the public. And the acting attorney general now is Todd Blanche, the president's former personal lawyer. He said in a statement, the machinery of government should never be weaponized against any American, and DOJ is going to right the wrongs that were done, presumably when Democrats were in the White House. Blanche is going to be the one to appoint the people who oversee this new weaponization fund.
19: So as far as the Trump administration, which again has control over all sides of this, is concerned, the case is over. Is anyone pushing back on that idea?
17: Almost 100 Democrats in Congress are now trying to intervene in that Florida IRS case. Matt Platkin is their lawyer. He says the lawsuit had no merit. The statute of limitations had long expired, and it had a lot of other legal problems, too.
4: We have never seen a president sue himself for billions of dollars to compensate himself for harms that he alleges happened to himself in a personal capacity, and then go ahead and settle the case for billions of dollars of your money, of taxpayer dollars, without even bothering to justify it to a court.
17: Ethics watchdogs are furious. Donald Sherman at the Citizens for Responsibility and Ethics in Washington says this is one of the single most corrupt acts in American history. Former Justice Department lawyers tell me the current leadership at DOJ is simply trying to curry favor with the president. And others are calling on every member of Congress to say how they would come down on how this taxpayer money is going to be spent. But it's not clear what role the judge in Florida has to play here moving forward.
19: Given all this, how's the administration justified this idea of this compensation fund?
17: The administration says something similar happened during the Obama years. Back then, DOJ set up a fund to pay people who alleged racism by the federal government over decades. I reached out to former DOJ lawyers who said, actually, this weaponization fund is unprecedented. A judge in that earlier case involving the Obama funds did sign off on the settlement. Here, Congress has the power of the purse. The former DOJ lawyer told me lawmakers never intended money from this taxpayer pot would be used in this way. The question now is whether anyone, aside from members of Congress, can stop this from happening.
19: NPR's Carrie Johnson, thank you so much.
17: Thanks for having me.
6: A workplace safety board in California will vote Thursday on whether the state should ban a popular material for kitchen and bathroom countertops. It's a manufactured material made of quartz. So-called quartz countertops have been cut and polished by hundreds of workers in California who have developed serious lung disease. Here's the thing, though. Workshops all around the country do the same kind of work. NPR's Nell Greenfield Boyce wondered how countertop makers were faring in other states.
20: Wade Haneker lives near Tampa in Florida. He started making countertops about 15 years ago. He used saws and other power tools to cut big, heavy slabs of raw stone so that they'd fit perfectly into customers' kitchens and bathrooms. The cutting produced dust, so he'd wear face masks like an N95.
7: We were more worried about getting crushed by slabs or getting cut, you know, with blades and stuff like that, not getting a lung disease.
20: He cut some granite countertops. Mostly, though, he cut quartz. It's a composite made in factories where tiny bits of natural quartz are mixed with pigments and binders. Compared to granite, quartz contains way more of the mineral silica, and silica dust can be dangerous if you breathe it in. About 5 years ago, Haneker developed a knot of pain under his shoulder. When the pain started creeping around his chest, his wife said, "You're going to the ER." She was scared it was his heart.
7: We didn't think anything that it could be work-related, from the dust, whatever.
20: At first, doctors said it was pneumonia. But months later, he and his wife learned it was silicosis, permanent progressive lung damage from silica dust.
7: We like broke down and kind of cried together. Once we started realizing like, hey, like this is life-changing. There is no cure for this.
20: He's only 39 years old. Doctors have told him he'll eventually need a lung transplant. He also has an autoimmune disease that's linked to silica. He has chronic pain, shortness of breath, and he's got little kids who want to run around and play.
7: The two biggest things that hurt me is how it affects my marriage and not being able to be a father the way I want to with my kids.
20: He's sued makers and distributors of quartz slabs. As far as he knows, he's the first one in Florida to do so. He told me he didn't know of any other Florida countertop workers who are sick. That's really different from the experience in California. In the last few years, California has tracked about 550 sickened workers, almost all Hispanic men. Over 30 have died. Nearly 60 have had lung transplants, and the numbers keep rising. This week, a state safety board will vote on whether or not to ban quartz. Manufacturers oppose a ban. They say the problem is that some countertop shops buy their slabs and then cut them without taking sufficient precautions to control dust. Attorney Khaled Taqiyadeen represents Cambria, a major quartz manufacturer.
0: If you don't have good workplace safety practices, whether it's a quote-unquote natural stone or whether it's a quartz stone, you're going to end up having people continuously getting sick.
20: They advocate licensing of shops. Cambria recently joined other companies to ask Congress to ban lawsuits against them. Here's what Cambria lawyer Rebecca Schultz said at a hearing earlier this year.
21: Please keep in mind, there is only a handful of silicosis cases in the other 49 states.
20: But some doctors say the reason California is seeing a lot of cases is because it's the only state that's actively looking.
22: I believe California is actually leading the country correctly in how to address this problem.
20: Kurt Hegman is head of the Rocky Mountain Center for Occupational and Environmental Health in Utah.
22: This is the worst situation I've seen affecting a workforce in my 35 years.
20: He says there's no systemic tracking in Utah, but workers have started to appear in clinics.
22: We know that in the case of one of the fabricators, that 38% of the workforce is affected.
20: Right next door to Utah is Colorado, where Cecile Rose is an occupational lung specialist with the University of Colorado and National Jewish Health. She says she and her colleagues are aware of about 20 sick workers in their state. She recently helped create a registry where doctors can voluntarily report what they've seen.
23: We have cases from Illinois, from Missouri, Montana, New Mexico, South Carolina, Wyoming.
20: In December, Massachusetts announced its first case. Since then, state officials have found two more. New York's Department of Health has seen four. But all of this is scattershot, which doesn't surprise Ken Rosenman. He's an epidemiologist with Michigan State University. He says while the federal government does a good job of detecting workplace deaths, that's not the case for non-fatal injuries or diseases.
24: We're missing at least half of the work-related amputations in the country that occur. We're probably missing 95% of the cases of silicosis that occur in the country. So we have a lousy system that is dependent on employer reporting.
20: He says to really find out how widespread lung disease is among countertop workers,
24: we need somebody to go out and do a survey of fabricators in multiple states, a sample, and see how many people actually have the disease that we're not aware of.
20: That's what Australia did. After workers in that country started getting sick, they were offered free screenings. David Michaels is a workplace safety expert with George Washington University. He says the exams in Australia revealed silicosis in more than 10% of countertop workers. So if the same holds true in the U.S.?
25: We could easily have 10,000 workers here with silicosis and possibly far more.
20: He notes that Australia banned courts. He hopes that later this week, California's Workplace Safety Board will vote to do the same. Nell Greenfield Boyce, NPR News.

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1: There's an accident in Kentwood on Kalamazoo Avenue Southeast at 52nd. In Grand Rapids, an accident on the entrance ramp on I-196 westbound from 28th Street. Also in Grand Rapids, an accident 36th Street between Craft Avenue and I-96. An accident, Grand Rapids, that's Plainfield Avenue Northeast at the Beltline. We do have a severe thunderstorm watch until 8 p.m. Mostly cloudy, a low 66 degrees, and Tuesday chance of showers and thunderstorms. It'll be windy with a high 82 degrees. Tuesday night showers, possibly a thunderstorm before 8 p.m., low 48 degrees. And Wednesday, mostly sunny, high 62 degrees. For Wednesday night, partly cloudy, a low around 39. And Thursday, mostly sunny, a high near 64. And then a chance of showers on Friday, mostly cloudy, with a high near 67. 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
3: Accident in Grand Rapids on Ann Street at US 131. Accident in Ada on Fulton Street at Pettus Avenue. Accident in Wyoming on 28th Street at Clyden Avenue Southwest. We do have a severe thunderstorm watch until 8 p.m. Showers and thunderstorms tonight, a low of 66 degrees, and then a chance of showers and thunderstorms Tuesday, breezy with a high 82 degrees. And then showers Tuesday night, possibly a thunderstorm before 8 p.m., a low 48 degrees. And Wednesday, mostly sunny with a high near 62 degrees. Partly cloudy Wednesday night, low around 39. And then Thursday, mostly sunny, a high 64, and a chance of showers. On Friday, mostly cloudy with a high near 67 degrees. It's 5 p.m.
4: We live in a polluted media ecosystem, and I know how to breathe in that environment, and I want to lend my voice and my energy and skills to that effort.
5: Jack Schlossberg is running for a House seat in New York City. We put questions to the Democrat about his campaign.
6: For Monday, May 18th, it's All Things Considered from NPR News.
5: I'm Juana Summers.
6: And I'm Scott Detrow. The World Health Organization has declared the Ebola outbreak in the Democratic Republic of Congo and Uganda a global health emergency.
5: Public health officials say the response could be hampered by global aid cuts.
7: We are just in a much, much weaker position now to respond to a challenging Ebola outbreak like this one than we would have been 18 to 24 months ago.
6: Also, how a New Hampshire program is teaching high schoolers restoration skills.
5: And we explore the history of the United States through song.
8: I think there's something really meaningful about trying to find the kind of resonance with each person who's sitting across from you.
6: First News.
3: I'm Scott VanderWerf with State and West Michigan News here on WGVU. A first-of-its-kind child care center in Grand Rapids, Rapid Central Station, is aiming to reduce the commute for working parents. WGVU's David Limbaugh tells us how the new YMCA child care center may set a national trend.
9: You're using our city transportation system and you're taking the bus in and you have to go to work or school or somewhere else and you have childcare to drop off. Let's reduce that time.
10: Heather Walcheski is executive director of childcare at the YMCA. She says the new $9 million childcare center being built within the Rapid Central Station in downtown Grand Rapids will be the first of its kind in the nation.
9: It could reduce for some families about 45 minutes one way just to take out a transit or another ride that they have to do. And so by reducing that time, it allows them to adjust their schedules. They're already going to be there, so let's just make it easier for them.
10: The center will accommodate 100 children from birth to 5 years old, with more space available during summer months. City officials say there is a deficit of 7,300 early childcare spaces in Grand Rapids. Walcheski hopes the new center inspires other communities to consider using what already exists rather than building new.
9: People can look at us around our state, around the country, as the model that works and replicated in their community somewhere.
10: The W.K. Kellogg Foundation provided $3.5 million for the project. I'm David Limbaugh.
3: Michigan will receive as much as $240 million as part of a legal settlement with the chemical company Monsanto to help clean up PCB contamination across the state. We have more from Rick Pluta.
0: The Michigan Attorney General's office says the state will get somewhere between $108 million and $240 million once the settlement is paid in its entirety. The state sued Monsanto, arguing the company continued to manufacture and sell the industrial chemical even after it knew PCBs were dangerous to human health and the environment. PCBs have been banned for production and sale in the U.S. since 1979. PCBs are linked to cancer, weakened immune systems, and neurological dysfunction, among other harms. Monsanto has been making big settlements to resolve PCB lawsuits filed by states across the country. As part of the Michigan settlement, Monsanto does not acknowledge any wrongdoing. I'm Rick Pluta.
3: The Grand Rapids Public School District is planning to sell 10 buildings they no longer use or need, and WGBU's Phil Dawson reports they have potential buyers for two of them, Stocking and Alexander Elementaries.
11: We were really happy with the proposals we received at both sites.
12: At the former Alexander Elementary School, GRPS Communications Director Luke Steyer says a committee recommends the district accept a $1 million bid from LifeQuest Urban Outreach.
11: $1 million purchase for community-centered nonprofit campus. No financing needed.
12: And at the former Stocking Elementary, Steyer says the West Grand Neighborhood Organization is offering $850,000 to create a new community hub.
11: There is strong support in the community for this proposal.
12: LifeQuest Senior Pastor Jerry Bishop says they plan 10 residential units and after-school programs at Alexander Elementary.
13: Partner with GRPS for after-school program in the gymnasium as a safe meeting space.
12: And at Stocking Elementary, West Grand Executive Director Annette Vandenberg says the donors of the land always intended it to be a community resource.
14: Stocking land was actually donated to the GRPS by Billy S. Stocking. He always meant that it would be to serve the community good.
12: Next month, the Board of Education is expected to vote on the sale of the Stocking and Alexander schools and begin considering offers for two more buildings.
11: Looking for new uses for our former school sites.
12: I'm Phil Dawson.
3: The entire staff at a West Michigan hospital is celebrating the birthday of one of its volunteers, as WGVU's Dee Morrison reports. He's a 99-year-old Navy veteran still serving his community.
15: U of M Health West co-workers are not going to make Pete Zimmer blow out 99 candles on his enormous birthday cake, but they do want to celebrate him, says volunteer and guest services manager Jennifer DeVries.
16: Because how often do you turn 99, you know? And to be as involved as what he is, we just absolutely adore him.
15: Zimmer spent his life serving others, first in the Navy during World War II and the Korean War, and since 2017 as a hospital volunteer. He's logged more than 2,000 hours.
16: You'll often see Pete wandering through the halls with his clipboard. He's always looking for safety issues. There might be something that looks broken, might be a stained ceiling tile.
15: After his wife died, Pete moved to Byron Center to live with his daughter Joy and her family. The two now work together in volunteer services. She was with staff who threw him a birthday party, thanking him for a lifetime of service to his country and his community.
16: We just all hope that we are like Pete when we're 99, or if we get to 99.
15: Thank you. Thank you, everybody. I'm Dee Morrison.
3: We have a severe thunderstorm watch until 8 p.m. with a chance of showers and thunderstorms, a low 66 degrees. Tuesday, a chance of showers and thunderstorms, a high 82 degrees. It'll be breezy. And then Tuesday night showers, possibly a thunderstorm before 8 p.m., a low 48 degrees. Scott Van Dorf, WGBU News.
6: 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I'm Scott Detrow.
17: And I'm Juana Summers. On June 23rd, New York Democrats go to the polls. Voters in Manhattan's 12th congressional district, one of the richest in the country, will pick the candidate who will most likely succeed retiring 17-term Congressman Jerry Nadler. One of the men competing for this reliably Democratic seat is Jack Schlossberg. Schlossberg seems to be trying to follow the path his grandfather, John F. Kennedy, took when he was elected to Congress almost eight decades ago. And his campaign has momentum, lots of attention, favorable press, and the endorsement of Speaker of the House Emeritus Nancy Pelosi. But Schlossberg's quest hit a bump last week when the New York Times published a story detailing missed meetings, erratic behavior, and high staff turnover. Jack Schlossberg joins me now. Welcome to All Things Considered.
18: Hey, how are you? Thanks so much for having me.
17: Thanks for being here. Okay, we'll get to the New York Times story, but for people outside of New York who know your family, they may not know you. Make the case. Why do you want to serve in Congress?
18: Well, our campaign slogan is believe in something again. This is our country's 250th birthday as a nation, New York City, where the Bill of Rights was signed. And I think about a past where America became the greatest country on earth because people believed in government. And right now, it's really hard to believe anything that is coming out of our president's mouth, his cabinet officials' mouth. They lie to us. We know it. And it's easy to get disillusioned. But I'm running because I'll never stop believing in politics as a noble profession. And we've got a lot of work to do to make life better here in New York and around the country, because the Democratic Party is in trouble. We're on the ropes. We've got no power on a federal level. And we need to shake things up and do things differently because we're running out of time.
5: I want to push on this a bit, if I can, as to why someone with the background that you have, a law degree, a business degree, social media savvy, why someone like that would want to go to Congress. I mean, Congress has a 10% approval rating right now. So why do you, or frankly, would anyone want to serve in a body that so many Americans just don't respect and that they don't feel like is working for them?
18: People ask me why I want to run for Congress, and I always laugh a little bit because I want to pass laws. That's why I want to go to Congress. As you said, I've got a law degree. I have worked in politics. I work at the State Department and on campaigns. And I think that I have a lot to contribute to our party and to advocate on behalf of New York 12, the place where I was born and raised. I want to make sure this district, which is like the center of the universe, you know, the whole world starts counting time every New Year's Eve from our district. I want to make sure that we are heard loud and clear in Washington. And politics in 2026 is different than it has been in the past. I know how government works, and I can read and understand legislation as well as anybody. That's not enough anymore. You've got to also run a mini production company to get your message out there and become more persuasive as a party.
5: I do have to ask, though. I mean, right now, momentum does seem to be trending towards Democrats, but anything is possible in politics. And the way that redistricting is playing out across this country means you could likely be headed into an often gridlocked body as a junior congressman in the minority party. So I do want to ask, do you think it's actually possible to implement a progressive agenda?
18: I absolutely do. Of course I do. First of all, you know, things are bad right now. I understand. This is a dark moment in political history, and it's easy to give up and be disillusioned. But things have always been very difficult in American politics. And some of the most important progressive pieces of legislation, the post-war Reconstruction Amendments, the New Deal, these came after moments of intense struggle in our country and division. I mean, Trump has shown us exactly who he is. He is not popular. He is not for the people that he said he was for. And the economy is not doing well for working families. I think we have a huge opportunity here to show people that the Democrats are a party of effective governments. And I think that that also means being more persuasive and making sure that we explain to people why we're the ones who are fighting to keep their health care. We're the ones who are fighting for sane immigration policy. We're the ones who are trying to lower their costs on their rent and their gas and their groceries. And we live in a polluted media ecosystem, and I know how to breathe in that environment. And I want to lend my voice and my energy and skills to that effort.
5: We do need to take a couple of minutes to talk about the New York Times story that I mentioned. It describes erratic behavior, high staff turnover, and missed meetings. And you have come out aggressively to refute the reporting in that article. And I don't want to spend a lot of time litigating everything. You've done that in other interviews. But I want to ask you about the sort of big question that the article poses. Are you ready for this job at this moment of political divisiveness?
18: Absolutely. I have a lot of life experience and a lot of experience in breaking through, in advocating for the things that I believe in, speaking truth to power. And, you know, I'm so proud of the campaign that we run. People may not know this, but I'm running an insurgent campaign as an outsider. It might be hard for people listening to believe that Kennedy is an outsider, but I am.
5: Kennedy is an outsider who went to Harvard and Yale.
18: Yeah, exactly. I am. I am running against political machines here in New York, and they don't want to change. And the same people I'm running against are the same people behind that article. And they quoted anonymous sources and said that I miss meetings. Look, I got started running campaigns in November. I decided after a couple weeks that I didn't want to have all the consultants everybody has. I didn't want to do everything by the book like everybody was telling me. And I have a core group of people who have been with me since the beginning, and we're doing things really differently. We don't have a super PAC. We don't take money from corporate PACs, from APAC, from AI companies. And we've released more policy plans than any other campaign. And we do more events than any other campaign. We've shaken more hands than any other campaign, and we're outraising every other campaign. We were happily being underestimated for the first 6 months of the campaign, but about a month ago, we were declared the front runner. And so now everybody's got something to say, and the attacks are coming. And the best that they've got is that maybe I took a nap back in November. And I think that that's kind of evidence that we're running a flawless campaign.
5: Just to push you a bit, degrees from Harvard and Yale and knowing how to deliver a message and your social media acumen, those are all impressive things. But what do you say to some of the people in your district who wonder whether that's enough to get things done, or who are uneasy with the fact that at 33 years old, you haven't really settled into a single job?
18: Well, I would say that I've been working my entire life on the things that I care about. I've worked jobs abroad in Japan at the State Department, as you mentioned, law and business degree. And I also worked for the Biden campaign as one of the top surrogates for the Biden-Harris campaign, getting more young people especially excited about our party than basically anybody else, definitely the people that I'm running against. So I've got experience breaking through and getting the very voters that we need to get excited about politics, excited about politics. I would also say that none of the people that I'm running against knows how to be a congressman. The other two, one has completed one full term in the state assembly. The other is in his first, has completed zero full terms. And I don't have the same experience that they do, but I have a lot of life experience and I've spent time studying politics, history, and law. And above all, because of my energy, creativity, and also the unique circumstances of who I am and my family, I come to Washington with something that all politicians want, and that is the ability to get attention for issues that they care about.
8: And lastly, Jack, your sister Tatiana died late last year, and you've talked openly about her loss. You've said she was your best friend and how deeply you feel her absence, that her death has made you realize how important it is to act. If you win in a little over a month from today, what would you say to her? What would she say to you?
18: I think she would be laughing her head off and giving me a huge hug. We would be smiling about all of the success we had, the team we built, all the different kinds of people and funny situations that we found ourselves in. That's the thing I miss most, is being able to tell her about the funny things that only she would understand. Mm-hmm. But she's still with me all the time. She taught me a lot in life, but her final lesson was how to walk a single path in victory or defeat, and to make sure that you carry your head high, and to make use of every precious moment that we have on earth. And it's given me all the strength I need to keep going.
8: We've been speaking with Jack Schlossberg, Democratic candidate for New York's 12th Congressional District. Thanks for the time.
18: Thank you very much. I appreciate it.
19: Today, the Israeli Navy intercepted a flotilla of 54 boats of activists trying to deliver aid to break Israel's longstanding blockade on Gaza. Using speedboats, the military boarded 28 boats and arrested activists on board, including the sister of the president of Ireland. Israel's foreign ministry says it found no humanitarian aid. Duri Buscarin reports.
20: As speedboats from Israel's navy drew closer, a flotilla activist named Ariadna Masmita sent a voice note to NPR.
21: Now we can see a rip coming to us, also a big boat like the prison boat on the last interception.
20: She felt a sense of deja vu. In April, Israel boarded the flotilla off the coast of Crete, detaining about 180 activists and bringing two flotilla organizers to Israel for interrogations. They were released after 10 days. This time, the flotilla was intercepted in international waters near Cyprus, about 250 nautical miles from Gaza.
21: We want to denounce the illegal actions in the international law and the maritime law and the genocide state of Israel. And also we want to denounce the complicity, the silence of our governments.
20: Livestream video feeds on the boats showed sailors in orange life jackets with their hands up as they were boarded by Israeli soldiers in fatigues with guns. Israel rejects allegations of genocide. It says it's fighting Hamas after the October 2023 attack that it says killed some 1,200 people in Israel. The subsequent war has killed more than 73,000 Palestinians, according to the Gaza Health Ministry. As the Israeli Navy intercepted the flotilla, Israeli Prime Minister Benjamin Netanyahu spoke to the commanders directly from a control room. His office released a video of the conversation.
22: You are effectively thwarting and neutralizing a malicious plan intended to break the blockade we are imposing on Hamas terrorists in Gaza, Netanyahu said.
20: Despite an October ceasefire between Israel and Hamas, it's still difficult to get aid into Gaza. Each shipment must be approved and inspected by Israel, which controls every entry point into the enclave. In a voice note, Islam Mohammed, a psychologist in Gaza, says she feels she's living in a cage, and every day it gets smaller. There's no difference, she says, between wartime or a truce. She says that even if the flotilla did break through the blockade, she knows that the material impact won't be huge.
22: The difference, she says, is symbolic. We feel like the Freedom Flotilla is the light that breaks through this isolation, she says, that people with Western passports are thinking about us, that we're not alone. Organizers of the flotilla said that the remaining boats that were not intercepted are continuing to sail to Gaza. For NPR News, I'm Derry Buscarin in Istanbul.
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3: 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Accident in Wyoming on 28th Street at Clyden Avenue Southwest. Also an accident East Paris Avenue Southeast at M11 28th Street. We do have a severe thunderstorm watch until 8 p.m. with a chance of showers and thunderstorms, a low 66 degrees. Tuesday, showers and thunderstorms, windy with a high 82 degrees. Showers Tuesday night, possibly a thunderstorm before 8 p.m., a low 48 degrees. Wednesday, mostly sunny, a high 62. And Thursday, mostly sunny with a high 64. Showers Friday with a high 67. 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
1: We have a severe thunderstorm watch until 8 p.m. tonight. Some storms could be severe, mostly cloudy, a low 66 degrees. And then Tuesday, a chance of showers and thunderstorms, windy with a high 82 degrees. And showers Tuesday night, possibly a thunderstorm before 8, a low 48 degrees. And mostly sunny Wednesday, high 62. And Wednesday night, partly cloudy, a low 39. And Thursday, mostly sunny with a high 64 degrees. 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
1: I'm Scott VanderWerf with State and West Michigan News here on WGVU. The Trump administration has issued another order to keep the J.H. Campbell electricity plant in West Michigan open. Consumers Energy originally planned to phase out the coal-fired power plant starting last year, but the Trump administration argued the nation is in an energy emergency. And the Department of Energy issued a 90-day order to keep the plant operating. The department has renewed that order every 90 days since. Consumers Energy said in its latest earnings report that keeping J.H. Campbell open has cost $180 million through this March. Michigan will receive as much as $240 million as part of a legal settlement with the chemical company Monsanto to help clean up PCB contamination across the state. We have more from Rick Pluta.
7: The Michigan Attorney General's office says the state will get somewhere between $108 million and $240 million once the settlement is paid in its entirety. The state sued Monsanto, arguing the company continued to manufacture and sell the industrial chemical even after it knew PCBs were dangerous to human health and the environment. PCBs have been banned for production and sale in the U.S. since 1979. PCBs are linked to cancer, weakened immune systems, and neurological dysfunction, among other harms. Monsanto has been making big settlements to resolve PCB lawsuits filed by states across the country. As part of the Michigan settlement, Monsanto does not acknowledge any wrongdoing. I'm Rick Pluta.
1: In January, a federal judge in Illinois postponed the U.S. Department of Homeland Security's effort to end temporary protected status for refugees fleeing Burma, also known as Myanmar. As Michael Simons reports, the DHS claimed conditions were safe enough for refugees to return, but a Western Michigan University student who fled Burma disagrees.
8: Shofi Loam is Rohingya. The ethnic minority has faced decades of violence and oppression in Burma and genocidal killings within the last decade. Loam fled the country as a child in 2015. Now a U.S. citizen, Loam says Burma is not safe for Rohingya or other refugees.
9: Even my parents, about a year ago, they fled to Bangladesh. I have other family members, they are prepared to flee the country when they can. It is not safe.
8: Olom says he escaped Burma on a boat run by human traffickers. He was detained in Thailand before the United Nations arranged for him to come to the U.S. I'm Michael Simons.
1: A new study could change the way people think about the health benefits of trees. Health professionals and urban planners have long believed that planting more trees in residential areas improves public health. Researchers at Michigan State University say that's not true for everyone. Professor Amber Pearson says lower incomes and higher unemployment can minimize the role trees play in reducing stress and improving mental health.
0: And so trees alone may not be enough to overcome those stressors in those populations. So we really need to do more to understand those stressors. And that's an area of future research.
1: Pearson's team reviewed federal health data on 40,000 people and looked at satellite data of tree canopies and 10 million census tracts. They found that Hispanic and non-Hispanic white populations benefited more than non-Hispanic black participants. The widespread flooding in northern Michigan this year may force state lawmakers to allow additional snow days. State law requires districts to be in session for 180 days per year. But the state house passed a bill late last week to allow for an additional 4 days of missed school. The bill would apply mostly to northern Michigan counties affected by heavy snow and flooding. The bill also would apply to Oakland County, where a water main break forced schools to close earlier this month. Scott VanderWerf, WGVU News.
5: From the New York Times, I'm Natalie Kitroev. This is The Daily. For the last 3 weeks, a messy, dramatic battle has played out between two of the most powerful titans of tech in the world, Elon Musk and Sam Altman. In a high-stakes lawsuit, Musk is seeking to cripple one of the leaders of the AI boom, OpenAI, and remove Altman as its chief executive. Today, as jury deliberations in the trial begin, tech reporter Mike Isaac takes us inside the courtroom drama and explains how a corporate dispute got extremely personal.

Jazz on WGVU with Bria Skonberg on trumpets, So It Goes, with Luther Allison piano, Eric Wheeler bass, and Darian Douglas, the drummer, from the album Brass. It's on Cellar Music. We heard Peter Erskine on the drums with Chalypso, composed by Alan Pasqua, who was at the piano, Scott Colley bass, the album Peregrine on the Hard Wag Records label, and we began with Pop Tune from the Paul Keller Orchestra, from their latest album, Thank You Notes, the music of Greg Hill, featuring singer Sarah D'Angelo, who was the vocalist and clarinet player. She also wrote the lyrics. Adam Mosley soloing at the piano, Chris Tabazinski on tenor saxophone, also 1980 East Grand Rapids High School graduate Paul Keller leading the orchestra, playing the string bass. I'm Scott Van De Werf. Now it's Ted Rosenthal Trio, Ted at the piano with Sunny Side Up, here on WGVU.

0: Jazz on WGVU, and that was Stacey Kent singing The Shadow of Your Smile. And this is from her new album that's entitled A Time for Love, featuring her husband Jim Tomlinson playing tenor sax and flute with Art Hirahara piano. We heard The Congregation, a Johnny Griffin tune performed by the Interplay Jazz Orchestra. A variety of soloists, including Damian Pacheco on trumpet, Brent Chiarello on trombone, James Michelli on alto sax, Alejandro Avalos on the tenor saxophone. Bite Your Tongue, the name of the album. We began with the Ted Rosenthal Trio with Sunny Side Up, with Ted at the piano, Noriko Ueda on bass, and Tim Horner drums, with Ken Poplowski as a guest on clarinet, the album The Good Old Days. I'm Scott Van Dorf. We have a severe thunderstorm watch until 8 p.m. tonight. Showers and thunderstorms could be severe, mostly cloudy, a low 66 degrees. And Tuesday, a chance of showers and thunderstorms. It'll be windy with a high 82 degrees.
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0: Jazz on WGVU with Finest Newborn Jr. at the piano with this here, the Bobby Timmons tune. And that's from the album The Great Jazz Piano of Finest Newborn Jr. from the Contemporary label from the early 1960s with Leroy Vinegar on bass, Milt Turner, the drummer. Before that, we heard Cannonball Adderley on alto sax with Bill Evans at the piano, the Bill Evans tune Waltz for Debbie with Percy Heath on bass and Connie Kay drums, the album Know What I Mean from Riverside, 1962. I'm Scott Van De Werf, and you're listening to Jazz here on WGVU, public radio from Grand Valley State University, 88.5 and 95.3 on your radio dial. 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Now it's singer Karen Allison with Some of That Sunshine.
1: Life

Jazz on WGVU with Christian Sands on the keyboard with Fight for Freedom, an original from his album Facing Dragons on the Mac Avenue label. Marcus Strickland on saxophone, Keon Harold on trumpet, Kayo Afohune on the guitar with Yasushi Nakamura bass and Jerome Jennings on the drums. Before that, we heard Some of That Sunshine from singer Karen Allison. It's also the title of the album, featuring Regina Carter on violin, Miro Sprague at the piano, Jeff Johnson bass, and Jerome Jennings again playing the drums. We do have a severe thunderstorm watch tonight. Some storms could be severe, mostly cloudy, a low 66 degrees. Tuesday, chance of showers and thunderstorms, windy, a high 82 degrees. And Tuesday night showers, possibly a thunderstorm, low 48 degrees. And Wednesday, mostly sunny, a high 62 degrees. Thursday, mostly sunny, a high 64, and a chance of showers. Friday, mostly cloudy, a high 67. 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I'm Scott Vandewerf with the Jesse Davis Quartet. 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